0: Psalm 114.
1: When Israel went out of Egypt, the house of Jacob from a people of strange language, Judah was his sanctuary and Israel his dominion. The sea saw it and fled. Jordan was driven back. The mountains skipped like rams and the little hills like lambs. What ailed thee, O thou sea, that thou fleddest? Thou Jordan, that thou wast driven back, ye mountains that ye skipped like rams, and ye little hills like lambs. Tremble, thou earth, at the presence of the Lord, at the presence of the God of Jacob, which turned the rock into a standing water, the flint into a fountain of waters.
2: For this cause I bow my knees unto the Father of our Lord Jesus Christ, of whom the whole family in heaven and earth is named, that he would grant you according to the riches of his glory to be strengthened with might by his Spirit in the inner man, that Christ may dwell in your hearts by faith, that ye, being rooted and grounded in love, may be able to comprehend with all saints what is the breadth and length and depth and height, and to know the love of Christ which passeth knowledge, that ye might be filled with all the fullness of God. Now unto him that is able to do exceeding abundantly above all that we ask or think, according to the power that worketh in us, unto him be glory in the church by Christ Jesus throughout all ages, world without end. Amen. Rejoice with them that do rejoice, and weep with them that weep.
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4: Now a look at your evening weather on Vacaville Fairfield Christian Talk Radio. Mostly sunny today with a high near 90 and lows around 59. Sunny tomorrow with a high of 86 and lows around 51. For your Saturday, intermittent clouds with a high near 82 and lows around 57. And for Sunday, intermittent clouds with a high near 75 and lows around 52. That's your evening weather on Vacaville Fairfield Christian Talk Radio.
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proverb that always causes me to pause when I read it is Proverbs 14:1. It says, "The wise woman builds her house, but with her own hands, the foolish one tears hers down." I'm Jennifer Miller, and this is The Christian Working Woman. For any woman who is married and has children and is working, there is a constant pull for how to use the minutes of the day. And a trap in thinking I fall into is that my family doesn't really need me that much. After all, my husband is a competent adult, and my children are getting older and more independent. Surely it's okay to focus more of my attention on other things than my household, right? While there are seasons where a working wife and mom is needed less in the home, Proverbs 14:1 cautions us that the wise woman builds her house. And that word builds is a present continuous verb. It doesn't say built in the past and is now done, or will build again in the future. But it paints this picture of a woman consistently looking to the needs of her family and continuing to build her home. Building is constructive and productive. This woman is attentive to her family's needs and works to meet them. Now contrast this with the foolish woman. With her own hands, she tears down her house. Isn't that sobering? The Bible cautions you and me that if we are not careful, we can actually tear our homes and families apart. Certainly, active sin can tear down a house, but so can neglect. This might come through laziness, but it can also come through pursuing other meaningful work.

0: to the point where the family is neglected. I have been guilty of this. There have been times when the needs from my extended family or ministry commitments have absorbed so much energy that I have very little left for my family. And here's the truth. Your family needs to be a higher priority than your job. After your relationship with the Lord, your family should be offered your best attention, energy, and devotion. If this is convicting to you, take time this week to consider what focus on building your home could look like. Maybe you initiate a walk around the block with your husband after dinner to check in on how he's doing. Maybe you schedule 30 minutes during the week with each child to enter their world and do something they like. Maybe you're just more intentional during mealtimes to ask good questions or read scripture together. In this season of life, how can you actively build your home? May the grace of the Lord sustain us as we continue to pour ourselves out for the good of our families.
1: Coming up next, please stay tuned for It Is Written, presented by Pastor John Bradshaw.
2: It has stood the test of time. God's book, the Bible. Still relevant in today's complex world. It is written. Sharing hope around the globe.
3: Thanks for joining me today on It Is Written. I'm John Bradshaw, and today, a special program with a special guest. When you come to the Bible and you start to think about matters of faith and a relationship with the God of heaven, one of the fundamentals, one of the basics, one of the most important ingredients in the Christian experience is prayer. But how do we pray effectively? How do we pray in a way that we can expect God to answer our prayers? How can we pray knowing that the hand of omnipotence will be moved? Longtime author, minister, a man who for decades has taught the Word of God and has encouraged people and taught people in the principles of prayer is Ron Halvorson. Ron, thank you for joining me today.
4: Very happy to be here for this important meeting.
3: One of the things that you have made a hallmark of your ministry, particularly in recent times, is the subject of prayer. Before we start to get too specific about this, let's be general. Let me ask you what prayer is. What is it?
4: I think there's two phases of prayer. One is the personal prayer, our personal experience relationship with Jesus Christ. That prayer is the breath of the soul, someone has said. Someone has said that it's like talking to God like a friend, personal. The other is like a key that opens the treasure house of heaven. That's the personal. I think that prayer goes beyond that. Mm-hmm. Prayer is a weapon.
3: A weapon.
4: In the hand of a believer.
3: How is prayer a weapon?
4: Well, because if we study the Bible closely, we discover that we're at war. We're in a battle, that this is a spiritual battle that's going on, a battle for your soul. And in a battle, God tells us how to be prepared for the battle, how to dress for the battle, how to stand for the battle, and then what weapon to use for the battle. Mm-hmm. That's found in Ephesians, the sixth chapter.
3: Right, I'm turning there right now. In fact, if you'll allow me, while I turn there, I'm going to read just that little passage, because there it talks about taking the whole armor of God.
4: Right.
3: You make a very, very interesting point of God in Ephesians chapter 6. Take the helmet of salvation and the sword of the Spirit, which is the Word of God, praying always with all prayer and supplication in the Spirit. So even though when you think about the armor of God, prayer's often left off the list in some people's recitation, it's connected inextricably, actually, with the armor of God, isn't it?
4: Yeah, it's the only weapon that he has. There's no other weapon. You don't fight with the flesh against the spirit. You can't fight against the invisible with the visible. So you need that invisible power, that invisible force, which is prayer. And prayer surrounds the warrior. Prayer is the weapon through the Word of God. It is written that's the weapon, but it's the weapon of prayer that delivers the sword.
3: Okay, let's talk about what prayer ought to look like. Now I lay me down to sleep. I pray the Lord my soul to keep. All right, that's a prayer. Kneeling by your bed at night, your hands like this and your eyes closed. That's prayer. It's kind of what I do. I have people ask me all the time, you have to, how do I pray?

0: do I pray like this? Or like, tell me how prayer works practically. What is it?
1: The first experience I ever had in prayer, I was a gangbanger in Brooklyn, New York, and I stole a boat. And I'm out in this boat.
0: You stole a boat?
1: Yeah, I stole a boat. And I'm out in this boat fishing, and a storm comes up. The wind's blowing, and the water's coming over the boat. And here I am, black leather jacket, skull, blood dripping over the skull, beach coma, real tough dude. And I'm in this boat, no religion. I mean, and then all of a sudden, the boat starts filling with water. And so I'm trying to bail it out with my motorcycle boot, and the boat's going to go down. And my brother says, bail, and I'm bailing, can't. And then he says, well, row. And so I'm rowing, and the tide changes. And I fall down on my knees in that boat, and I say, God, get me in, and I'll be good. God knew better than that. But that was the expression of a need within a human heart. And God didn't weigh that prayer upon whether I was going to be good or whether I was bad. But he waited upon my need, and so he answered that prayer.
0: So you got out of there.
1: You ever been in a storm and the clouds ripped apart and the sun comes through?
0: Oh, yeah.
1: Right on that boat, and a speedboat was coming by, saw our predicament, towed us in. I got my feet on the ground. I forgot the prayer. But that was the beginning. You see, there are no atheists in sinking boats.
0: Right.
1: Crashing planes.
0: Sure.
1: When the death angel moves around the heart, there's something instinctively within the human nature. Because to me, that was a very dramatic moment. Yeah. To me, that was like an instant answer. So I thought, wow, if God can answer in such a way to a gangbanger in a boat, stolen boat, imagine what he does to a believer on his knees, opening his heart to God as to a friend.
0: Now, when you knelt down in that boat to pray, were you thinking flowery oratory, or were you just thinking, I got to tell God what's on my mind?
1: We just tell what's bothering you right at the moment. You have to talk to God like you do a friend. We don't go yay, nay, now, they. No, we talk, hey, buddy, I'm in a predicament here. You're my friend. Will you help me? Sometimes I get angry at God. I get angry at God. I can't understand sometimes human suffering. And
0: is God okay with that? Someone's watching this and saying, you shouldn't get angry with God. That's disrespectful. Is God okay with that?
1: Well, I think he is, because the prophets were. One prophet says, hey, God, why are you letting these people come into our city and rape our women and take our children into slavery? And throughout the history of the Bible, we find men and women at times calling out to God in anger.
0: I have a friend, and this gentleman was a Christian leader. Things weren't going well in his life. He'd had some deaths. He'd had some real struggles. He would pull up a chair and say, Jesus, sit down there. I need to talk to you. He would say, I don't think you like me very much. What's going on in my life? Prayer ought to be honest and real.
1: That's right. God understands it already. He understands the anger in our heart. The only way you get rid of anger is to express it. Yeah, you don't suppress it. So the same in your prayer life. You don't suppress it. You tell him, hey, God, I don't understand this. Come on. Let's get on board on this thing. What's the problem? And sometimes I rejoice. I'm happy. I laugh with God. God has great sense of humor. He made a giraffe. He made me. I mean, he made you, John.
0: Yeah.
1: And so you see, I laugh with God. The friend is a friend, and it's a friend forever.
0: So prayer is about coming to a friend, sharing what's on your mind.
1: That's right.
0: Anytime.
1: Openly, anytime.
0: Any place.
1: You don't have to be in a position. It's nothing about a position.
0: You can be anywhere.
1: Anywhere. In my book on Prayer Warrior, in the last chapters, I talk about a place. Everyone should have a place. It may be a quiet place in your house. It may be out there in the woods. Maybe you're surrounded by woods. You find a little place, a grove where you pray. That's a part of your growth, your part of your spiritual life. But it has to go beyond that. It has to go on to the battle, to the fight. You see, much praying is personal. It's asking. It's asking for self. It almost becomes selfish. And we find that prayer is used 114 times the word prayer in the Bible. 313 times pray. So, I mean, that's how important it is to the Word of God. So to a believer in the Word of God, prayer is essential. And prayer is a wonderful communion. It's, hey, you're hassled all day long, and you go aside with God, and he listens, and, you know, not superficially, but he listens, and he hears, and he answers you. The solution. I learned from a lovely Quaker lady once. I was praying with her. And after I'd finished my prayer, I was getting up to go. She said, oh, no, we got to now listen. And that revolutionized my prayer experience. We pray quick, we run. Everything is quick. I mean, just, you know, fast. Just listen. And you'll be surprised. God will even talk to you in a dream. God will even wake you up in the night.
0: I know God did that for you. And at some stage today, we got to talk about that. Prayer with Ron Halvorsen. Ron, thanks for being here today. We're going to come back in just a moment and talk about more. We're going to talk a little bit more about listening to God, hearing the voice of God, and then how prayer can be most effective in your life. I'll be right back with Ron Halvorsen on It Is Written.
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0: Thanks for joining me today. My special guest is Ron Halvorsen, author, a preacher, minister, a man of God, and expert in the area of prayer. Ron, we're talking about effective prayer today. And a moment ago, you talked about listening and hearing. I want you to flesh that out, because it wouldn't be too difficult for somebody to take that to an unhealthy extreme. And someone's going to say, well, how do I know what I'm hearing is from God? I get asked this question as I travel. Right. How do I know what I'm hearing is from God, and if it's not the devil and so on? Talk about that.
1: Well, I think, first of all, that how I know it's from God is because I'm in communion with Him. I can sense the voice of God. I can sense when it's God convicting me and not Satan convicting me. First of all, God doesn't lie to me. God doesn't flatter me. I can sense His presence. Also, in the will of God, I can pray for things that's not really in the will of God. And so I ask, but it's not given. I seek, but it's not found. I knock, the door's not open. And when that happens, the more I analyze what I'm asking for, I see that it's maybe selfish, or maybe it's not, the timing is not right.
0: And so you listen to God, and God's going to do what? He'll speak to you how? How does God speak?
1: Let me tell you what happened to me. I was sleeping one night, and my wife says sometimes I sing in my sleep, sometimes I preach in my sleep, but this time I woke up, and I heard like a voice. I mean, it was such a strong impression. Get a colonoscopy. Mercy. I said, a colonoscopy? I thought it was a nightmare. I thought I had indigestion, so I went back to sleep. Two nights later, same thing happened. So I called my doctor. I said, Doc, I need a colonoscopy. He says, well, you have these symptoms, any different symptoms? I had no symptom. I mean, I was jumping fences. They're smaller now, but I still jump fences. And I said, no. He said, well, then why? I said, because the Lord said I should have one. He said, well, do you have another reason? I said, not a better reason. And so they put me in the hospital and did a colonoscopy. They found a very aggressive cancer way above the appendix. The doctor said 99% of the people that get that colon cancer there die, because by the time they get symptoms, it's broken through the wall. And once it breaks through the wall, it's very dangerous. So they cut out the piece, took care of it 12 years ago. And I went to the oncologist, and he came out shaking his head. He said, Mr. Halvorsen, I can't explain this. He said, 99% of the people that get colon cancer there, I have to give them heavy doses of chemo and radiation, and still they die. I said, well, do you believe in miracles? Doctor said, yeah, I do. And I shared the miracle. To me, it was a miracle. That was a personal answer to prayer. God had to wake me up and to talk to me. And when you have a relationship with God in that way, God will talk to you. Just listen. I mean, everything worked together, because as I walked in that way, God kept fulfilling the dream. And at 12 years, I've been free from colon cancer.
0: And we thank God for that.
1: Amen.
0: So as you pray, what you're saying is you get to understand the voice of the Lord more and better.
1: That's right.
0: You get to know whose voice this is speaking to you, and you understand. You know, frankly, I get asked by some people, how am I going to know if it's the Lord? You know, if you pray and you get an impression to go jump off the roof, it's probably not the Lord. But if you pray and the impression is pray more, or help a little old lady, or whatever the case might be, it's not that difficult to figure out, is it?
1: No, it isn't. That's right. If it's towards an experience of helping people, of growing in your spiritual life. You know, the devil's not going to tell you, hey, Ron, let's grow spiritually today. I want a spiritual giant. No, but you know, that's a voice. When you go to help others, you know, that's the voice of God. When he tells you to pray more, that's Satan doesn't want you to pray more. In fact, it's one thing he fears. He fears the prayers of God's people. Every prayer you pray is important to God.
0: Before we go for a break, I just want to repeat a point. God will hear anyone's prayers. How about the guy who says, I'm too bad, God doesn't love me, he won't hear me when I pray, God wouldn't bother with a guy like me. What do you say to that? Well, that guy or that girl?
1: I just finished studying the Pharisee and the publican praying. Mm-hmm. And the Pharisee prays and prays, thank God I'm not like others, like that publican over there. And a publican was a money changer. He worked for Rome. He was a Jew that worked for Rome. Everything he would pay to Rome, and then everything above that which he collected, he kept for himself. And there he is in the courtyard of the temple. Now, that's a big courtyard in the days of Jesus. It was like 20 football fields. And here's the Pharisee in his phylacteries, his, you know, dress for church. In fact, they sewed bells in the bottom of their phylacteries to make noise so that when they were praying, people would look and say, ah, there's the man of God. Mm. And here's this poor publican. He's afraid to look above his tips of his toes and look to heaven. He says, help me, a sinner. Mm-hmm. See, he confessed something. Pharisee confessed nothing, got nothing. So you confess it. You see, that's what God is. Our job description is sinner. His is Savior. And once we recognize it, we're going to depend more and more upon him to pour his righteousness upon us and to pour his life on us. And I mean, it's so exciting to know that this God is so personal.
0: Yeah, if he can save that publican, the passage says that man went down to his house justified. He'd been pardoned and forgiven and cleared.
1: Justified as if he had never sinned.
0: Right, right. So if he can save the gangbanger in a boat.
1: That's right.
0: There's no one God can't save. There's no one whose prayers God won't hear.
1: Oh, that's right. I've had privilege of leading people to Christ in bars, praying with them there, and they gave their life to Christ. I've worked with prostitutes on the street. I've worked with drug addicts for many years in New York, and the hippies and the yippies and the wongums and the freebie gypsies back then in the 60s. And we had a coffee house there in Greenwich Village, and the ragtag people. But God, the God we serve offers life for them. He's the only one that can see something beautiful in them.
0: If God could save us, he could save anybody.
1: That's right, John.
0: In a moment, we're going to be back. We're going to discuss in just a moment with Ron Halverson, prayer warfare, prayer as a weapon. We began earlier talking about prayer being a weapon. In just a moment, more on that subject with Ron Halverson. I'll be right back. It Is Written is dedicated to sharing the gospel around the world. Discover more about It Is Written. 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On today's program, you've heard us talk about the importance of prayer. Prayer is a powerful tool. It's our lifeline, our vital connection to God. Now, there's something I want to share with you on the subject, the secret of answered prayer. 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I'm John Bradshaw. Thanks for joining me today on It Is Written, and today a special guest, Ron Halverson, who's literally written the book on prayer. And Ron, we're going to be talking now about prayer warfare. Prayer is a weapon. We began this program, you were talking about prayer being a weapon, something that we take with us on the offense in spiritual warfare. Well, no doubt we're in a spiritual battle. The Bible makes that very, very clear. We don't wrestle with flesh and blood, but with principalities and powers. Prayer as a weapon in warfare, that's a new concept to some people.
1: Well, I was forced into that. I'm working in the cities. I've spent most of my 50 years of ministry, 53 years, working in the cities, the inner cities. And I'm working for these people who are being, harassed, being a kid 8 years old dies in my arms, throwing up on me, overdosed with drugs. I'm forced to say, how can this happen? How can I go beyond just this superficial? And I was forced to pray. I was forced to really get into this prayer. And then I began to see more and more that this is a war. This is a spiritual war. The turf, the territory. He takes principalities. He takes powers. He takes areas of cities, whole areas, whole neighborhoods are given over to satanic forces. And I said, here I am, one lone evangelist, trying to war against this. And I began to see more and more this battle. And even as a pastor, I had pastored a college church, and first prayer meeting, there were 30 people out. I went home and I fell on my face and I cried all night long and prayed. I said, God, you're dishonored here. And then I God brought me a vision that prayer would be the center of saving that church. Mm. We went from 30 people within a month, we were 1,500. And then for 5 years, 1,500 people coming out to pray and to prayer meetings, because I had the vision that we're at war, we're at battle. And once you tell people that and show people that, then they're going to get in a different stance. The day of picnic praying is over. I mean, we're in the battle. In fact, we should know it above all. Armageddon is not a battle way down the end of time in a little valley called Megiddo. It started in heaven. Revelation 12 tells us that. And Satan was cast out. He came to a garden, turned it into a wilderness, John. Jesus came to the wilderness, turned it back into a garden.
0: Yes.
1: And that's the struggle between good and evil. But not only with them, you and me. We're in that struggle. It's a personal battle.
0: How do I take prayer and use this as a weapon in the spiritual battle that I'm in?
1: First of all, I think there are three principles that we need in victory in this battle. One is the blood. He says they overcame him by the blood of the Lamb, Revelation. John writes it. His pen is dipped in the red blood ink of Calvary when he writes Revelation. And he says, the blood of the Lamb, the testimony they bore, and they would not shrink from death. But there's three things, the blood. And then God says, put on the armor of God. Before I get out of bed in the morning, John, I place the blood on my heart. I pray for my family, for those on my prayer list. I place the blood on their hearts because that's the beginning of deliverance. You want deliverance. How many watching this program wants deliverance? Mm. It's first in the blood. Then he says, put on the armor of God. Why? Because the arrows of the devil can't penetrate the armor of God. I'm dressing in armor, but armor never wins a battle. Armor's only defensive.
0: That's right.
1: Right?
0: Yeah.
1: And so he says, well, put on the loincloth. And that was eye-opening to me, because the loincloth protects the reproductive organ. You see, every believer is supposed to reproduce Christ. You see, we're not to be members. We are to be disciples. And that is to disciple the lost, to win the lost. Jesus says, I've come to seek and to save that which is lost. And now the church is just, it's a place to be entertained. It's a place to come once a week for an hour. Give God an hour and you'll please him. No, you've got to become a disciple. And a disciple comes about through warfare. He dresses in the armor of God. He has the sword, the only offensive weapon, if you notice.
0: That's right. The sword of the Spirit, which is the word of God.
1: The two-edged sword, the Old and New Testament. It pierces the heart. This is talking about a battle. And then when I went into these neighborhoods, I go into neighborhoods where you got to duck behind cars. They're shooting at each other. I mean, I go into the barrios in Los Angeles and Brooklyn and Harlem. And I got to carry my Bible with me because they shoot me. They go through Genesis, Exodus, Leviticus, Numbers. I mean, it's bad. And I'm saying to myself, I've got to go with the sword. I can't conquer this with sweet words and little homilies and
0: So tell me how I take that weapon and use it practically. I've got a battle in my life. I've got some problem. There's something in the Word of God. I've got to take that through prayer and use that offensively to drive out Satan and win the victory. Someone's got a marriage difficulty, let's say.
1: Marriage
0: is falling apart and the kids are in jeopardy. Someone's got a drug problem. What am I going to do with prayer to use that offensively as a weapon in that situation?
1: First of all, You've got to let them first know that you're going to pray for them. Then you've got to give them the principles of their personal prayer experience, that they must put the blood on their heart. You see, they got to dress in the armor. Before I get out of bed in the morning, the blood, dress in the armor. And then he gives her the third key. He says, give him praise from your lips. You know, even some in the church try to squelch praise.
0: Yeah.
1: But praise, when the devil hears you singing a song or hears you quoting a scripture, when the devil hears that, he says, hey, man, that's hot. That guy's hot today. I'll stay away from him.
0: Mm-hmm.
1: You see, we got to teach them that principle. We got to teach them the principle that as soon as the temptation comes to go to God and ask for help, at that moment, we've got to teach them that they've got to hold on, that they can't, that it's not a quick fix. It's not a quick fix. My life hasn't been a quick fix. Has yours?
0: No,
1: he's still working.
0: Yes, he is.
1: He's still working on my life.
0: Thank
1: and
0: God.
1: I think, well, I have a victory here. And then two other things come up in my heart. So we've got to teach them to continually to reach out and continue holding on for God. And much marriage today is because of selfishness. And who deals more with selfishness than God?
0: That's right.
1: So once I find out what the need is, with drug addicts, the need is that someone loves them. I was in South Bronx, and Fox Street had the most heroin addicts in the 60s than any other street in the world. And these boys came to a meeting one night, high on heroin. They were mainlining heroin. They left the meeting, and as they left the meeting, I ran off the platform, went out through the alley, jumped, and I met them coming down the stairs. They're half high on heroin. And they saw me and they said, wow, man, you're in there. I said, no, I'm out here because God loves you and I love you. And I said, I wanted to say goodbye. I want you to come back. And there on the street, I knelt with them and I prayed for those four boys, heroin addicts, mainliners. I prayed all that night, couldn't sleep that night. The next night they show up. And the next night they come. And when I ask people to receive Jesus in their life, those four men come forward. I go up to the shooting gallery in South Bronx. Get this. Kids are laying around in half stages, and I find my boys in the back. And there they were. They were ready. Philosophize. They don't need more theology. They need to know that God loves them. And I sat there with them, and I cried with them. I told them, God loves you, and God wants to take this from you. And we talk about 5-day plan, 10-day plan. God has 1 5-minute plan.
0: Yeah.
1: And God saved those boys there. Three of them became ministers and are preaching the gospel. That's the power of prayer. Listen to me. That is the power of God on the lives of just four. Imagine what he can do for a whole city.
0: Imagine what he can do for you. Imagine what God can do in your life, the lives of your family members, the lives of your loved ones, the lives of someone you're working with, people in your community, people for whom you are burdened. As Ron said, that's the power of prayer. Ron, why don't we pray together?
1: Thank you.
0: Ask God to bless all who are listening and wanting a deeper experience with Him. Our Father and our God, we thank You in Jesus' name that prayer changes things, that You work through our prayers and with our prayers, and that prayer is an effective weapon in the spiritual warfare in which we find ourselves. Call us, Lord, to pray, and as we pray, bless us by giving us faith to know that things will happen. Allow us to see Your hand move, work in us and in others, that Your will be done in our lives. Help us where we need help. And bless us and keep us close to You always, please. In Jesus' name we pray. Amen.
1: Amen.
0: Thanks for joining us today. There'll be more with Ron Halvorson in a later It Is Written program, and I hope that you will not miss that. Until next time, please remember, it is written, man shall not live by bread alone, but by every word that proceeds from the mouth of God.
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3: 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One day, five armed men from the Oromo Liberation Army burst into their home and shot Bakila in the head as his family watched. 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But Damitu refused to abandon her faith. 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

0: 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I'm your HeartWise host, Charles Mills. To say that the medical profession of today isn't working is an understatement. We are very good at healing injuries. We are very good at acute care, and everyone will agree with that. But why are our parking lots at doctor's offices so full? Why are our hospitals so full? Why are there lines at the pharmacies? Not because we're getting well, but because we're getting sicker. Our guest today is Dr. William Rawls. He is board certified in obstetrics and gynecology, and he has written a book, Suffered Long Enough. And on a previous program, I talked to him about his journey through fibromyalgia, chronic fatigue, and Lyme disease. And after we finished the show, we began to talk about the medical profession as it is and our place in it. And Dr. Rawls shared with me some ideas that I want to share with you, listeners. So please stay with us here as I talk to Dr. William Rawls about what the future looks like for sickness and health in this country. Dr. Rawls, welcome back to HeartWise.
1: Thank you very much. I enjoy being here.
0: Now let's talk about this here. You have been in practice for a long time, and you are moving now more toward a different model of healing. Describe for us where you're going in your healing journey and in your profession, and what the medical profession is doing that caused you to do that. Tell us about that.
1: All right. I guess it would be good to start with where it began. And I'm actually fourth generation doing this. My great grandfather was a horse and buggy doctor. My grandfather was a general practitioner. And my father was an OBGYN also. Mm-hmm. My grandfather, I can remember his practice when I was a child back in the 60s, that he had an office. He was just a general practitioner. And at that time, I was really thinking about this the other day, he didn't see any chronic illness. People came to the doctor when they really got sick. Mm-hmm. And so the system has always been designed to address acute illness when people got sick. And before, when his practice time, people were just chronically ill, and the medical system really didn't do much for that. So it wasn't until after the 1960s that we started looking at chronic care, and we still address chronic care acutely. We try to treat chronic diseases with drugs that interrupt processes. And it comes from the successes that occurred in the 40s, 50s, and 60s with antibiotics and vaccines when we were, as we've gravitated toward trying to treat chronic diseases with those things, it just doesn't work as well because you're not making the person well. You're not restoring wellness. Basically, all you're doing is interrupting the process of disease artificially so people keep living. Mm-hmm. I call it managed illness. And that's basically what we're doing with most of the system. And our system has become very ingrained in that because it's so heavily supported by the drug industry.
0: Yeah. So the drug industry came along with drugs targeting symptoms, not targeting disease. Would I be right in saying that?
1: Correct. Absolutely. Mm. Wow. And that's much of what we do.
0: Okay.
1: You've got to get back to that question of what causes disease. And we talked about that with the last show, that there are specific things that interrupt the healing systems in our body and allow us to get sick. And when you start

0: addressing those things, you start making more progress. But that's not the way our system is designed. We have time to basically issue a prescription. We really don't have time. There are no incentives in the system whatsoever to sit and spend time talking to a patient about the things that are making them ill. By design, the system designed around acute care, and you don't have time for that. And it's never been that way.
1: Yeah.
0: So best use of the system at this point, I think, is recognizing it for what it is. And, you know, that puts a lot of emphasis on the patient to start looking at ways that they can keep themselves healthy. Because right now, with so many people with chronic illness, because of the things that they're doing in life, the system is just being completely overwhelmed. And this treatment of chronic care acutely is extraordinarily expensive. So it's not surprising to see hospital parking lots and doctor's offices full of patients.
1: You know, I was talking with a cardiologist the other day, and he mentioned that in the hospital where he works, there is a computer system, and he sort of clocks in and clocks out with every patient he sees. And if he goes more than 10 or 12 minutes, he'll hear from administration. They come on his case. They slap his hand. They yell at him. So this is how bad it's gotten. It's no longer the doctor in charge of coming along and figuring out the problem and bringing healing. It is about moving patients through on a 10-minute basis. That can't be good for the patient, Dr. Rawls.
0: Yep. That's why I'm moving more toward the internet, because I can help so many more people through our website than I was through my office.
1: Mm-hmm.
0: I try to practice by helping people understand their conditions. All my patients got a lot of handouts and a lot of information, and I never saw more than, with reimbursements and the way the system is now, it's hard to make a living at all. And if you're a primary care doctor and you're not seeing 25 patients in a day, you're not making a living. And I've even heard from some cardiologists that they push their PAs and nurse practitioners to see 40 patients in a day. It's just insanity.
1: This fall is coming out some new guidelines here for physicians to follow. Tell us about ICD-10. What is that?
0: It's a coding system. Right now we're on ICD-9. It's generations of coding systems that, to get paid for a visit, you have to put down a code for a diagnosis. In other words, if I see a patient and they have painful joints, I have to do an exam and then put down a diagnosis and justify that diagnosis within the electronic medical record system to get paid.
1: In 15 minutes?
0: Well, that does add time, but if you play the system well and you have a computer system that's trained to do the quick visits, then you can really knock through a lot of people. But ICD-10 is going to take it to another level. According to the top people who organize Medicare, we're going from a fee-based system to a quality-based system. And you have to meet the definition of quality to get paid. In other words, instead of just putting down a diagnosis, a practitioner would have to see the patient, file for the correct diagnosis, document the right physical findings, but also document the therapy. And if you're using a therapy, like for an elevated cholesterol, if I recommended natural therapies and diet instead of writing for a prescription, and now it's all electronically done, so the prescription is documented, they can see whether I have written that prescription or not. If I don't write that prescription, I don't get paid. I haven't met the quality standards. And the drug companies are really heavily behind all of this.
1: Well, yeah.
0: So that they're very much influencing what that quality standard is. So again, for acute care, you know, you fall off a ladder or break your leg or something like that, our system is the best in the world.
1: Yes.
0: It truly is.
1: Yes.
0: For chronic care, it's time for people to start paying attention and taking care of themselves.
1: My, I've had people say that we really need to become our own primary care physician. You have created a website that helps people understand what's going on. I've written the book Suffered Long Enough, a lot of information in there. The subtitle of the book is Physician's Journey of Overcoming Fibromyalgia, Chronic Fatigue, and Lyme. Let me spend just a moment with you on these fibromyalgia.

0: fibromyalgia, chronic fatigue, and Lyme, they seem to be the catch-all diseases that when a physician can't figure out what you have, they say, well, you have chronic fatigue or you have fibromyalgia. Would I be wrong in saying that?
1: Correct. Basically, these are diseases that don't have a lab value that specifies that diagnosis. So it's just a collection of symptoms. But this gets back to a problem that I have in the whole system, and that's the concept of diagnosis. When you look at any diagnosis, you find that the margins blur between diagnoses. And diagnosis, the reason for a diagnosis is that you pick the right therapy, and because the therapy in our system is basically drug therapy, you better have the right diagnosis or you might hurt somebody. But what you find is all of these people out there that don't quite have the diagnosis. Well, my doctor told me I had a lot of symptoms of MS, but the labs don't show or the tests don't show I have MS. So everybody's out there in this quasi zone of whether they have a diagnosis or not. I see disease more of as a continuum. So when you go back and you start looking at the disease from the point of causes and cumulative damage, you see that what diagnosis someone is going to end up with is very much defined by the environmental factors, their genetic makeup, which microbes they may be exposed to along the way, and those kinds of things are going to define which direction they're going to go. So I almost see diseases like chronic fatigue and fibromyalgia as pre-diagnosis disease. In other words, it's on that continuum that sooner or later somebody's going to end up with multiple sclerosis or autoimmune disease or Parkinson's disease down that line, but they're not quite there yet. And that's typically what you see is people with those conditions, ultimately they'll end up developing these other kinds of things. So I see fibromyalgia as a wonderful opportunity to get someone before they end up with a real diagnosis. And if we can start helping them change their lifestyle and their habits and add in comprehensive herbal therapy regimens, then we can get them before they ever have a real diagnosis and make them well. So it's a totally different approach than the conventional medical system. And I'm finding how absolutely powerful it is. It's really cool.

0: Is marijuana a good idea for you? I'm Dr. James Markham. A recent college student in Colorado ate some edible marijuana in a cookie. He ate one, didn't bother him at all. No effect. He ate six. He became irrational, jumped off his balcony, and died. Well, marijuana comes in different forms, from cookies to gummy bears to inhalational agents. Well, how can marijuana hurt you? Affects your memory, affects your movement, lowers your IQ, 9% become addicted, and this year alone, 12% of those over 12 will use marijuana. Is marijuana good for you? The answer is no. Look at the evidence. For more about marijuana, read my blog at heartwiseministries.org.
1: I'd like to think that one day, when we get to heaven, we're going to see a list of people. People like Jared and Susan, who were introduced to Jesus because of something we said. Or maybe it was as simple as a passing smile. But these people will look into their past and be able to say, "I'm here because of you." 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

0: He is the author of Suffered Long Enough, A Physician's Journey of Overcoming Fibromyalgia, Chronic Fatigue, and Lyme Disease. He also operates a website, www.vitalplan.com. 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As you were saying, Dr. Rawls, we really need to take charge of our own health. We need to become our own primary care physician. Do you see this changing at all in the medical profession? Do you see a groundswell in medical schools among young medical students who are coming along saying, hey, listen, I don't want to spend my life as a drug dealer. I want to do something different here. Is that happening at all anywhere?
1: Not in medical schools yet. Yeah. When you have something that's well established, it takes a long time to change that. And if you look back at history, when things become established, it's actually a grassroots effort from people that change it. And that's what I see happening right now, is a grassroots effort across the country of people starting to recognize just intuitively that a lot of things that we're doing, toxins in our environment, the food we eat, all of these things are actually contributing to disease, and they're starting to change them. It seems like doctors are the last to get that message.
0: Yes, yes.
1: And so many doctors are just, they're not trained for this. But it's going, it's coming. It's coming. I think we're maybe 5 to 10 years off from some pretty big changes. Mm-hmm. But because the system is so adamant about not changing it, I think that pushing people harder to take care of their own health so they don't end up in this managed illness situation. So I think it is pushing us in the right direction, and the harder the medical system resists change, the more that's going to propel change. Oddly enough. So we're going in the right direction, just maybe not as you would think we would or should.
0: Let's just spend the last 5 minutes of this program talking about what that means to the patient. And as you were talking along here, how we need to be our own primary care physician and how we have expectations of the medical field to step in and fix us, which they really can't when it comes to a chronic disease. Here's a scenario. A person goes in and says, hey, he sees this cardiologist, and the cardiologist says, you have high blood pressure and you have high cholesterol. You need to take a statin. Okay, that's path number one. But that patient goes to a website like Vital Plan or someplace else like that and says, if you change your diet, you're going to bring your blood pressure and your chronic disease of heart disease, and you don't have to take a statin, you can change your diet. Suddenly, the responsibility for health is transferred from the doctor to the patient. That's a tough sell for some people because they want a quick fix. Am I on the right track here?
1: They are, and they always will. I think that's human nature, and it always will be. Mm-hmm. But people get to the point that they realize, or at least many people I've found get to the point where they realize it's a false promise.
0: And that's where you got. That's why I'm bringing this up. You came to that point yourself. What was it that just tipped you over the edge when you had fibromyalgia, chronic fatigue, and Lyme disease, and you realized that the medical profession wasn't doing it for you? What was the impetus that made you change what you did?
1: I just recognized that the medications that they were offering were actually making my health worse instead of better. And you look at these foreign chemicals that we put in our body, you have to ask some questions. And don't get me wrong, I think there is a place for every drug that's been manufactured.
0: Yes, yes.
1: I think there is a place for drug therapy, but I think it needs to be properly utilized. And I think right now, what I find and what I see is that drugs are being overutilized and excessively utilized. But when you look at drugs, by nature, they're basically toxins in themselves. I mean, we're basically using what the equivalent of a therapeutically dosed poison to interrupt processes in the body to keep a reaction, symptom, blood pressure, whatever, from happening. And that's a tax on the body. It's a tax on the liver and everything else. So the less we can use drugs, the better off we are. Acutely, drugs really do have a place. Absolutely. I mean, if a patient walks in my door and they've got a blood pressure of 220 over 120, they're not going to get out the door without a blood pressure medication.
2: Yes.
1: But I'm also going to talk to them about why their blood pressure is elevated and what they can do over time to restore normal vascular function so they aren't going to have to use that drug, or they can use a lesser dose of the drug and that's less toxic. So even statin drugs, even though there are a lot of problems with them, they do have a place in certain individuals that have had cumulative damage that you can't get that cholesterol down otherwise. But what I see is doctors going straight to the highest dose of the statin drug.
2: Yes.
1: And not recognizing, not paying attention to that really significant toxicity that's associated with that drug. So we need to start paying attention. I think it's really important.

0: Well, there is the bottom line from Dr. William Rawls today. We need to start paying attention. And where, if you could identify one area in our lives where we are not paying the attention, you listed a number of them in your book, but what do you think is the number one area that we need to start waking up, looking around and saying, hey, I'm making me sick? Where would that be?
1: Ooh, that's a tough one. I think it's more just living. It's living a centered life, eating good food, looking at how much stress you want to bring upon yourself. You know, working harder and pushing all the stress limits isn't necessarily going to bring a better life in a lot of cases. It's that balance that we all need to be looking for. And what I see is so many people are completely out of balance. They're not centered. So it's just a simple matter of bringing your life back to being centered. And it's really a wholesome, wonderful way to live.
0: Well, it is so refreshing, Dr. Rawls, to hear you say these things, because our listeners have come to expect that from the people we have on this program, and you have delivered so beautifully a prescription for health, and that is to go back to that centered life, to realize that what we do, everything that we do, has an impact on our health. What we eat, our lack of or amount of exercise, the stress that we carry, all of these things are not simply nuisances. These are items in our life that can affect us in profound ways. And I want to invite your listener to Dr. Rawls' website. It is www.vitalplan.com. He talks about herbal supplements there. He has other resources and information. And, of course, his book, Suffered Long Enough, A Physician's Journey of Overcoming Fibromyalgia, Chronic Fatigue, and Lyme, that is available there as well. And I just recommend that you get a copy and read through it. Visit the website, see what he has to offer, and then make those changes. Because what he just said is, we're in charge. We are the ones that make the decision. We are our primary care physicians. We need to start realizing that and taking action. And some of those actions, what I was trying to say before, some of the actions may require changes in our lives. You can take a pill or you can make a change. The pill is going to help you with the symptom. The change is going to help you with the disease. And I think that's very important. Am I on the right track here, Dr. Rawls?
1: Perfect. Yep.
0: Very
1: good. Thank you so much, Charles.
0: Very good. Okay, again, vitalplan.com and the book Suffered Long Enough by Dr. William Rawls, R-A-W-L-S. Dr. Rawls, thank you so much for coming back on the program and sharing with us. We sure appreciate your words of wisdom. Thank you.
1: Well, thank you very much, and I really appreciate the opportunity.
0: And listener, until next time, this is Charles Mills along with Dr. William Rawls, inviting you to remain heartwise. Goodbye, everyone.

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1: A recent study suggests that time spent in fellowship with other people is good for our health. People with fewer social ties had significantly higher risk of heart disease and cancer. Doctors claim that social isolation is a source of chronic stress that puts us at risk. Hebrews 10:25 says, "Some people have gotten out of the habit of meeting together for worship, but we must not do that. We should keep on encouraging each other." So don't isolate. If you've gotten out of the habit of going to church, maybe you should go back. Social ties that are also spiritual are extra good for your health.
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2: Now a look at your evening weather on Vacaville Fairfield Christian Talk Radio. Mostly sunny today with a high near 90 and lows around 59. Sunny tomorrow with a high of 86 and lows around 51. For your Saturday, intermittent clouds with a high near 82 and lows around 57. And for Sunday, intermittent clouds with a high near 75 and lows around 52. That's your evening weather on Vacaville Fairfield Christian Talk Radio.
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0: Now a Christian News Radio Minute brought to you by Trinity Debt Management, helping you get debt-free for keeps. President Trump says the U.S. and China will work together to forge a better future for both countries. Trump welcomed Chinese President Xi Jinping to the White House for his first visit in over a decade. Israeli Prime Minister Benjamin Netanyahu calling delegates who walked out during his U.N. General Assembly speech Thursday, quote, moral cowards. Several delegations left as Netanyahu began speaking while large crowds gathered outside the U.N. to protest his appearance. Dangerous flooding threatening parts of Hawaii as tropical storm Nolo approaches. The big island is under hurricane watch. Lots of rain expected. New study linking Medicaid expansion to better outcomes for older adult cancer patients living in low-income areas. American Cancer Society researchers found the expansion has resulted in earlier cancer diagnosis. With Christian News Radio Network, I'm Jim Miller. 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
2: Reading from Romans chapter 12 this morning. You're welcome to take your Bibles and follow along. Romans chapter 12, verses 6 through 8. Paul outlines the seven gifts that motivate God's people or empowers them, if you please, to be of service to one another in some form of ministry. Now, these gifts are not gifts of ministry. They are the gifts that inspire us to minister. And I'm going to be reading from the NIV, so it may be a little bit different, but this has probably the nicest outline of any of the versions that I happen to have on my shelf at home. So I'm going to be reading from the NIV today, but you follow along. Here are the seven gifts. Romans 12, verses 6 through 8. If a man's gift is prophesying, number one, let him use it in proportion to his faith. Number two, if it is serving, let him serve. Three, if it's teaching, let him teach. Number four, if it's

persons who cannot remain silent when you see wrongs being committed? Are you one of those who are compelled to stand up and speak against that which brings hurt and pain to other individuals? Do you feel that there's a fire, as it were, burning inside of you, and that it's impossible for you to quench it until you've spoken, said your piece for God? That's a definite characteristic of the one who's been given the motivational gift of prophecy. The second characteristic of this gift is that there is their ability to identify, now listen to this carefully, to identify not only the character, but the motives of other individuals. It's a rather rare insight. In fact, they can sense dishonesty and will reject it in every form it comes in. When a person with the gift of prophecy sees hypocrisy, insincerity, or any kind of manipulation going on, we would call that politics. They will not only identify it, but they'll feel compelled to speak out against it. They cannot remain silent. The person with the gift of prophecy has the ability to see what is happening all around them. In other words, they have the discernment, the ability to see things that others aren't even aware of at all. For instance, they can walk into a room and detect the level of spirituality because they can discern what spirit is in control. Romans 12, verse 9, back at our opening text there, it expresses this characteristic of the prophet in this way. He loves without hypocrisy. He abhors what is evil, and he clings to what is good. And that's exactly what we find in the story of Acts 5:1, back to Peter again. Notice the discernment of Peter as he rises to the challenge of confronting evil and upholding good. Here we find an interesting story. We've all heard it before. Story of a man named Ananias. From chapter 4, we learn that all the believers were of one mind. He claimed that any of his possessions was his own, but they shared everything they had. And in the last verse of chapter 4, just before we move into chapter 5, it says that Barnabas, now here's the good example, and it's followed by a bad example, but Barnabas sold a field that he owned, and he brought the money and put it at the disciples' feet. But notice what happens now as we begin chapter 5 and verse 1. Now, a second individual, a man named Ananias, together with his wife Sapphira, also sold a piece of property. Now, with his wife's full knowledge, he kept back part of the money for himself, but brought the rest and put it at the apostles' feet. Remember that story? Verse 3, then Peter says, Ananias, how is it that Satan has so filled your heart that you have lied to the Holy Spirit and have kept for yourself some of the money that you received for the land? Now notice verse 4. Notice how Peter now waxes eloquent with boldness. He moves right into the private life, if you please, of Ananias. He says, what made you think of doing such a thing? You have not lied to men, but to God. I mean, how dare you? Can you hear that in his voice? And the scriptures say that when Ananias heard this, he fell down dead. Prophets have a way of killing people, I guess. Now, I'm just saying that kind of tongue-in-cheek. Folks, what I'm saying is you don't need many prophets in the church. Amen? Because they're bold. They're radically bold for God, and sometimes they come across in such a way that you almost feel like you'd like to sort of wither out of their presence and die. Great fear, the Bible says, seized all those who heard what Peter had said and what they saw. And no one withheld any money from then on, by the way. What would that happen in our local church, Brother Jim, if some of you were holding back your tithe and the pastor said, how dare you rob from God? And all those who had fell over on the floor. Word would get out, the church would be filled the next Sabbath, and there would be money to spare. Amen? Yeah. We don't need many prophets in the church. One will do. One will do. This type of action, beloved, however, seriously, is often seen in the person with the gift of prophecy. A person, once they discern hypocrisy and evil, they're quick to deal with it. And often without giving the appearance of being too concerned about the feelings, as I said, of those involved. And yet we do need to keep in mind that as long as the prophet is living in the Spirit, did you catch that? As long as he or she is living in the Spirit, their rebuke will always be tempered with love.

And this love may not always be recognized at first or even seen by those standing on the sidelines, but if the prophet was to react or speak while walking in the flesh, I can guarantee you there'd be no doubt in the minds of anyone seeing them that the prophet was out of harmony with the will of God. When Peter saw the problem, he immediately recognized the consequences. He could see where it was going for the early church if they started robbing from God and robbing from one another, and he moved in to deal with the situation. And Peter, at that moment, wasn't interested in a lot of details. He saw a big picture, and he stepped in and remedied the potential crisis. The third characteristic we find in the person with the gift of prophecy is an openness about themselves. They not only recognize their personal faults and failures, but are honest in acknowledging them before others. Now, this characteristic can also be seen in the life of Peter. You may remember the story of Luke chapter 5, verses 4 through 11. Here Peter had just come to shore from fishing all night, and he hadn't caught anything. And Jesus had the audacity to tell him, "Hey, Peter, turn around, go back out and try it again." Peter said it wouldn't do any good. He knew that fish didn't come to the surface of the lake, not during daylight hours. They stayed down where it was cool. Nevertheless, he did what Jesus said, and in verse 6, we find Peter's net suddenly filled with so many fish that the net begins to tear apart. And the Bible says when Peter saw that, he fell down at Jesus' feet and said, "O Lord, depart from me, for I am a sinful man." Recognized who he was. It shows the openness again, the honesty of one who has the gift of prophecy. They're not afraid, in other words, of acknowledging their own personal faults and failures, even the presence of others, for they're quick to discern the consequences of impurity, and they inwardly desire to be pure and holy, and therefore they're willing for others to point out their own blind spots so that they can deal with them. They want to be holy, they want to be pure, they want to be right before God. A fourth characteristic of this type of person is that they have a genuine concern for God and His church. Now, if they hear someone speaking against the ministry or the body of believers, they're among the first to step in and defend God's heritage. The prophet is even willing to suffer wrong and personal hurt in order to defend the reputation or the work of his church. And this again can be seen in Acts 4, verses 19 and 20 in the life of Peter and John when they were brought before the leaders of Israel. You remember that? And they were told to stop preaching in the name of Jesus. Do you remember the response? I love this. I love the response. "Whether it is right in the sight of God to give heed to you rather than hear Peter waxing eloquent that day? You be the judge, for we cannot stop speaking what we have seen and heard." That's a man with a gift of prophecy. You can't shut him up. They don't care if you are the leaders of the organization. They're speaking for God. There's no way you can stop the person with the gift of prophecy from standing up and being counted when it comes to defending the name of Jesus Christ. They can also be, and as I said, also willing to suffer personal rejection, even physical and verbal abuse, and that the disciples certainly did. And that is as long as they're walking in the Spirit. But when they begin walking in the flesh, watch out, because all this boldness changes and they become totally different. Interesting. A fifth characteristic is a tendency to be painfully direct when correcting someone else or when speaking the church as a whole in behalf of God. And this again brings us to Peter and one of his experiences. Because of his straightforward approach, the prophet is often misunderstood or even considered at times to be non-feeling and non-caring. And let me share with you before I go to Peter again a little experience of another one who had the gift of prophecy, and that was Ellen White. Ellen White was one of the early pioneers and gifted writers of the Seventh-day Adventist Church. And she exercised, believe it or not, her gift, her motivational gift of prophecy, when some of the leaders told her that she needed to soften some of her testimonies. Listen to what she said and note the boldness, if you please, with which she said it. And by the way, this was written back in 1881. When did I say? 1881, when women were not known for speaking out.

seems like we have more prophets today, or prophetess today, because more women are speaking out, but not then. In A Testimony to the Church, volume 5, page 19, Ellen writes this, and I quote, "Let none entertain the thought that I regret or take back any plain testimony that I have borne to individuals or to the people. If I have erred anywhere, it is in not rebuking sin more decidedly and firmly. Some of the brethren," now listen, she gets rather personal here. She says, "Some of the brethren have taken the responsibility of criticizing my work and proposing an easier way to correct wrongs. To these persons," to whom? "To the leaders of the church, I would say," this sounds so much like Peter, standing before the Sanhedrin, doesn't it? "To these persons, I would say, I take God's way and not yours," end quote. Wonder what the brethren thought. Well, bless their heart, they at least recorded it. Praise the Lord, they at least recorded it. I think that's rather bold. What do you think? That's the boldness of one who has the gift of prophecy. Now let me repeat myself. Because the prophet tends to be a very plain spoken person, they're often misjudged as being a non-caring or non-feeling person. But this, beloved, is not true as long as they're walking in the Spirit. If we could see through the eyes of the person with the gift of prophecy, we would see a very caring person, one that was willing to objection and pain, as I've said before, in order to stop a situation from becoming worse or from causing unnecessary pain or loss in the lives of others about them. What we tend to forget is that the person with the gift of prophecy is able to pull aside that sham or that pretense, or tear off the veneer, if you please, and discern what's really going on behind the plastic masks we often wear. As a result, they're not willing to sit by and let a problem develop or get worse. In fact, they can't. They have to speak out and correct the situation so that healing can take place. And beloved, I understand why God has given some people the motivational gift of the gift of prophecy. Can you understand why? Because some people have to stop the corruption that comes into families and into churches. And if it didn't stop, can you imagine where we'd be today? So praise God for those who have the gift of prophecy. The prophet's genuine motivation is to take a stand in every critical situation so that it does not have to become a major crisis in your life or in the life of the church. Now, by the way, let me just say it again. The prophet isn't really interested in how you may feel at the moment. All they're concerned about is how you will feel on track. Their major concern is how to get your life straightened out and living in harmony with God once again. That's their major concern. Now, even though you and I may look at this type of person and feel that they're unkind, they're too harsh, they're too bold, we need to ask ourselves this question. What is their motivation? Why are they doing this? And we need to remember that the motivation of the prophet, as I've already said, is protection and salvation for the person or for the church that's headed in the wrong direction. Praise God for those with the gift of prophecy. The sixth characteristic of the prophet is that they're very persuasive in defining what is right and wrong. And they're very strong in appealing for outward change. As an example, if the prophet sees that you're in danger and comes to your aid, seeking to get your little feet back on the right path, you can expect that the prophet is going to be looking for some evidence that you're back on track and that you've arrived. He wants to see the evidence. And this is the way it was with John the Baptist. His message was one of repentance and getting people again back on the right road to the kingdom of God. But many didn't show sufficient evidence that they were repentant, and John rebuked them rather strongly. Right? You can read about that in Matthew chapter 3, verses 7 through 10. He didn't mince any words in calling them all sorts of things because they didn't show the evidence that they were truly repentant. John was looking for outward evidence that would indicate an inner experience had taken place in their lives. And he didn't always see it in those that professed to be religious.

As the New World was discovered by Columbus in 1492, two men were born on this side of the Atlantic who would have a powerful impact on the shaping of Protestantism in Britain, Latimer and Cranmer. Hugh Latimer was born in 1491, here in the small village of Thurcaston, just north of Leicester, a similar area that John Wycliffe would have worked just over a century before. His father was a farmer, and yet despite their humble occupation, he made sure that Latimer stayed in school and got an education, a vital decision that would take him far in life. He enrolled in Cambridge University at the age of 14, and in 1510 was elected a fellow here at Clare College. He was at the time an ardent papist and preached passionately against men such as Luther and Melanchthon for 7 years. His belief in Catholic teachings was great, and his zeal in the divine mission of the papacy was unshakable. So what turned this pillar of papism into a pillar of Protestantism? An encounter with a man by the name of Thomas Bilney, who afterwards would visit him, even coming to the confessional booth to speak with him, and he eventually changed his views. The two men would later go and visit the sick and imprisoned in Cambridge together. Latimer went on to become the royal chaplain and the bishop here in Worcester, advocating for papal reform and denouncing the clergy who did not own a Bible or the parishioners who could not even recite the Lord's Prayer. His clarion call to reform ended him in prison in 1539, but he was spared the stake by the intervention of Thomas Cromwell. He remained in prison until the death of Henry VIII, when Edward VI released him from prison. He would never ever hold the high office of bishop again, but continued to preach regularly, where audiences enjoyed his preaching, which was known for its wit, its intelligence, and its biblical nature. When Edward VI died on July the 6th, 1553, England was thrown into turmoil. Lady Jane Grey ascended the throne, but only had it for 9 days before Mary Tudor took the throne. Despite initial favor toward the reformers, her intentions of making England a Catholic nation soon became clear. Mary ordered the arrest of Latimer, and word reached him that his captors were on their way, offering him an opportunity to escape, but he chose not to. As he passed Smithfield on his way to London, he commented, "This place has long groaned for my life." Imprisoned here at the Tower of London, he met Nicholas Ridley, Bishop of London, and Thomas Cranmer, Archbishop of Canterbury. In March of 1554, they were tried here in Oxford, where Latimer was asked whether the natural body of Christ was in the sacrament, to which he responded, "Our Saviour's body is in heaven, whither he departed at the Ascension." He went on to explain that the change at communion was not in the bread, but in the heart of the believer. He and Ridley were sentenced to death, and on the 16th of October, they were brought to the place of their execution outside Balliol College. Here, a cross marks the ground of the exact spot where they were burned to death. Before the flames, they shared an embrace, and Ridley said to Latimer, "Be of good cheer, brother. God will either assuage the fury of the flames or strengthen us to endure it." Latimer then responded, "Be of good comfort, Master Ridley, and play the man. We shall this day, by God's grace, light a candle in England, as I trust in God, shall never be put out." History says that Latimer died soon after, but Ridley died a slow and painful death. The cost of their death was just over £1.05, but the real result was the overthrow of Romanism here in England. The entire country was appalled by a religion that had to resort to such brutal methods in order to sustain itself. As we contemplate their life,
and their death. The real question for us, though, is does the light that they lit at their death still burn in our lives and our witness today?

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2: Enthusiasm. Great word, enthusiasm. Even the word revs me up. Hello, I'm Chuck Swindoll. The Greek origin is entheos, God in. Isn't that good? It is the ability to see God in a situation, which makes that event exciting. Something happens to our vision that is almost magical. When we become convinced that God, our Heavenly Father, is involved in our activities, and He's applauding them. We sometimes talk about the audience of one, that all we do should be for and about Him. But have you thought about His applauding you?
3: There are times that we watch so much fiction on television that fiction becomes reality in our mind, and reality becomes fiction. This is not fiction, it's reality. This world is headed for a grand and glorious climax, and Jesus is coming again.
4: 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At Hope Lives 365, we believe God answers prayer. 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That's 888-244-HOPE. 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
3: My topic this evening is hope beyond tomorrow. Down through the centuries, men and women have longed for immortality. There is something in our hearts that longs for immortality. As we travel back to ancient Egypt, we ask ourselves the question, as we stand and stare at the pyramids, why is it that the ancients built these great monuments? What was in their mind when they built these massive pyramids? Why would any civilization take 120,000 slaves and invest the time and energy for them to take 20 years to build the Cheops pyramid at Giza outside of Cairo? Why was building these elaborate tombs so important to the ancient Egyptians? What drove them? What motivated them? What was in their thought process? Why did they build the pyramids? The reason they did is because theirs was a quest for immortality. Theirs was a quest for eternal life. They believed that the pyramids would ensure the Pharaoh a place in the afterlife. In the Egyptian mind, the pyramids immortalized, that is to say, gave eternal life to the Pharaoh for the afterlife. They built the pyramids. They buried their treasures with the pharaohs in the pyramids. They did everything they could to ensure that he would have joy and happiness in the afterlife. The Egyptians had a strong belief in the afterlife. Throughout the millenniums, mankind has sought for immortality. Throughout the millenniums, mankind has sought for eternal life. Come with me to the Hattusha capital, the Hittite capital. The Hittite capital is not far from Ankara in Turkey. My wife and I and a group flew to Istanbul, and then we flew on to Ankara, the capital of Turkey, and came out to this barren desert place of the Hittite capital. We were studying the thought processes. What is it that makes this Hittite culture? What is it that is the very foundation of that culture? When you're at the Hittite capital, you walk between

0: and lows around 59. Sunny tomorrow with a high of 86 and lows around 51. For your Saturday, intermittent clouds with a high near 82 and lows around 57. And for Sunday, intermittent clouds with a high near 75 and lows around 52. That's your evening weather on Vacaville Fairfield Christian Talk Radio.
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0: He said to him, "All these things I will give you if you will fall down and worship me." Verse 10, then Jesus said to him, "Away with you, Satan, for it is written, you shall worship the Lord your God, and him only shall you serve." The devil then left him, and behold, angels came and ministered to him. Now, if the devil is just an allegory, you've got to look at the story and wonder, then who is Jesus being tempted to worship? I mean, if this is just a metaphor for something, what in the world does it mean? If we want to say that the devil is nothing more than a symbol for the evil that lurks in our own human hearts, what does that say about Jesus? Would that mean that God's only begotten Son is now wrestling with the evil lurking in his heart? For the Christian, that's not an option. Jesus is sinless. If the devil is nothing but a symbol of our human struggle against dark thoughts, then who is Jesus being tempted to worship? I mean, if he is just an allegory, is Jesus in this story being tempted to worship himself? I mean, how do you make sense out of that? I suppose if you want to get really theological, you could make the argument that in this story, what's happening is that God the Son is being tempted to seize the kingdom, seize the world through a shortcut. You might argue that the devil symbolizes the struggle in Jesus' heart as he faces the reality of a tough public ministry and eventually a horrible death. But if that's what we make of the story, then we have to ignore certain elements, which, by the way, is always the case when you start to pick and choose what you want to believe in the Bible. So, for example, in this story, we would have to ignore the fact that the devil eventually leaves. He walks away, and the angels come to comfort Jesus. Now, of course, a lot of people who refuse to believe in fallen angels have no problem with the good angels because, well, they're just so nice. We'd like to have them in the story. So, if the devil wasn't in this story, people might be tempted to say, well, of course angels come and comforted Jesus because, well, what a nice thing, right? But the minute you introduce the devil, some people insist, oh, that's just an allegory. But read the story carefully. The language isn't allegory. It's the worship of one real being, that's God the Father, against the worship of another real being, that's Lucifer. They either both have to be allegories, or they both have to be real. If you go and look at Luke's version of the story, Luke chapter 4, it says, the devil left, he walked away from Jesus until an opportune time. In other words, whatever was tempting Jesus out there in the wilderness made a conscious decision to walk away and come back some other day. Now, that's not an allegory. A metaphor can't do that. An allegory can't sit on the sidelines and look for an opportunity to make the Son of God fail. This story describes a real devil making a real decision. And if this is just a symbol of internal struggle, something going on in Jesus' mind, well, that would mean, think about this, that would mean that God himself in human flesh, in this story, is looking for an opportunity to make himself fail. Now, that flies in the face of everything the Bible teaches. I mean, the language used in all three synoptic Gospels, that's Matthew, Mark, and Luke, that language talks about the devil as if he's absolutely real and concrete. This whole idea that Satan is nothing but a metaphor, that would have been completely foreign to the authors of the Bible. This is not what they taught. This is not what they believed. And after we take a quick break, I'm going to come right back and show you a story in the Bible that doesn't even involve human beings, and it still talks about the devil as if he's absolutely real. Don't you go away. I'll be right back.
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0: And welcome back to the Voice of Prophecy. I am your host, Sean Boonstra, and today we're talking about the Pope's, well, fairly recent declaration that the devil is real. And honestly, one of the reasons I think that a lot of modern Christians are tempted to think of the devil as just some sort of personification of evil and not a real literal being, well, I think it's because modern Christians are actually becoming more and more biblically

0: If it be possible, as much as lieth in you, live peaceably with all men. Whosoever believeth on him shall not be ashamed.
1: Realize that every moment is precious. 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
2: Now a look at your evening weather on Vacaville Fairfield Christian Talk Radio. Mostly sunny today with a high near 90 and lows around 59. Sunny tomorrow with a high of 86 and lows around 51.

0: 1 Timothy 2. I exhort, therefore, that first of all, supplications, prayers, intercessions, and giving of thanks be made for all men, for kings and all that are in authority, that we may lead a quiet and peaceable life in all godliness and honesty. For this is good and acceptable in the sight of God our Savior, who will have all men to be saved and to come unto the knowledge of the truth. For there is one God and one mediator between God and men, the man Christ Jesus, who gave himself a ransom for all, to be testified in due time. Whereunto I am ordained a preacher and an apostle, I speak the truth in Christ and lie not, a teacher of the Gentiles in faith and verity. I will therefore that men pray everywhere, lifting up holy hands without wrath and doubting. In like manner also that women adorn themselves in modest apparel, with shamefacedness and sobriety, not with broided hair or gold or pearls or costly array, but which becometh women professing godliness with good works. Let the woman learn in silence with all subjection. But I suffer not a woman to teach, nor to usurp authority over the man, but to be in silence. For Adam was first formed, then Eve. And Adam was not deceived, but the woman being deceived was in the transgression. Notwithstanding, she shall be saved in childbearing, if they continue in faith and charity and holiness with sobriety.
1: And behold, there came a leper and worshipped him, saying, Lord, if thou wilt, thou canst make me clean. And Jesus put forth his hand and touched him, saying, I will, be thou clean. And immediately his leprosy was cleansed. And Jesus saith unto him, See thou tell no man, but go thy way, show thyself to the priest, and offer the gift that Moses commanded for a testimony unto them. Take therefore no thought for the morrow shall take thought for the things of itself.
2: Has life been dragging you down with fears of the future? 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
3: Now a look at your evening weather on Vacaville Fairfield Christian Talk Radio. Mostly sunny today with a high near 90 and lows around 59. Sunny tomorrow with a high of 86 and lows around 51. For your Saturday, intermittent clouds with a high near 82 and lows around 57. And for Sunday, intermittent clouds with a high near 75 and lows around 52. That's your evening weather on Vacaville Fairfield Christian Talk Radio.
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From Christian News Radio Network, I'm Jim Miller. White House says it's restored access for reporters after a judge ordered the Christian News Radio Network. I'm Jim Miller. White House says

0: Now, more reading from the Bible, John chapter 10. These are the words of Jesus Christ. Truly, truly, I say to you, he who does not enter by the door into the fold of the sheep, but climbs up some other way, he is a thief and a robber. But he who enters by the door is a shepherd of the sheep. To him the doorkeeper opens, and the sheep hear his voice, and he calls his own sheep by name, and leads them out. When he puts forth all his own, he goes ahead of them, and the sheep follow him, because they know his voice. A stranger they simply will not follow, but will flee from him, because they do not know the voice of strangers. This figure of speech Jesus spoke to them, but they did not understand what those things were which he had been saying to them. So Jesus said to them again, "Truly, truly, I say to you, I am the door of the sheep. All who came before me are thieves and robbers, but the sheep did not hear them. I am the door. If anyone enters through me, he will be saved, and will go in and out and find pasture. The thief comes only to steal and kill and destroy. I came that they may have life, and have it abundantly. I am the good shepherd. The good shepherd lays down his life for the sheep. He who is a hired hand and not a shepherd, who is not the owner of the sheep, sees the wolf coming and leaves the sheep and flees, and the wolf snatches them and scatters them. He flees because he is a hired hand and is not concerned about the sheep. I am the good shepherd, and I know my own, and my own know me, even as the Father knows me, and I know the Father, and I lay down my life for the sheep. I have other sheep, which are not of this fold. I must bring them also, and they will hear my voice, and they will become one flock with one shepherd. For this reason the Father loves me, because I lay down my life so that I may take it again. No one has taken it away from me, but I lay it down on my own initiative. I have authority to lay it down, and I have authority to take it up again. This commandment I received from my Father." A division occurred again among the Jews because of these words. Many of them were saying, "He has a demon and is insane. Why do you listen to him?" Others were saying, "These are not the sayings of one demon possessed. A demon cannot open the eyes of the blind, can he?" John 10:22. At that time the feast of the dedication took place at Jerusalem. It was winter, and Jesus was walking in the temple in the portico of Solomon. The Jews then gathered around him and were saying to him, "How long will you keep us in suspense? If you are the Christ, tell us plainly." Jesus answered them, "I told you, and you do not believe. The works that I do in my Father's name, these testify of me. But you do not believe because you are not of my sheep. My sheep hear my voice, and I know them, and they follow me, and I give eternal life to them, and they will never perish, and no one will snatch them out of my hand. My Father, who has given them to me, is greater than all, and no one is able to snatch them out of the Father's hand. I and the Father are one." Find out more about this little ministry with a big message by visiting our website, theword.info. The word is hyphenated. Theword.info. 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
1: Your little girl needs a perfect father. Carrie Casey, author of Championship Fathering, CEO of the National Center for Fathering, explains how you can make sure she has one on Today's Father.
2: This week we're going to pull five chapters from the new book by our friend Jay Palaitner. It's entitled 52 Things Daughters Need from Their Dad. In the first paragraph in the first chapter, Jay insists your daughter needs a perfect father. Someone she can count on 100% of the time. Available 24/7, 365. The second paragraph clarifies that statement. Dad, you can't possibly be that perfect father. For sure, you love your little girl 100% of the time, but that's not enough. You're going to make mistakes. mistakes. You're going to get angry and forget birthdays or set ridiculous expectations. Well, since you can't be the perfect father, you'll be glad to know that your daughter has a father in heaven who is exactly that. God has a perfect plan for your daughter, and believe it or not, he loves her even more than you do. Plus, he's going to meet every need she ever has. So then, what's your job? Are you an afterthought? Are you a fake? A fraud? Of course not. You're not God, but you are a dad. And your first priority is to make sure your little girl knows all about her heavenly father. But after that, you still got a job to do that includes loving, teaching, discipline, managing your home, and sometimes just being there for your kids. There's a story that might help you embrace your role. A sweet little girl is frightened by a loud thunderstorm. From her bed, she calls out to her daddy. He comes in with a gentle smile and sits on the edge of her bed and assures his daughter that there's nothing to be afraid of. She is safe and Jesus is always with her. The little girl thinks about that idea for a moment, then says, "I know that, Daddy, but right now I need someone with skin on." You're not God, but to your daughter, your physical presence, your words, actions, hugs, provision, and example is part of God's plan for raising your little girl to be strong, wise, and confident. Years from now, you'll look back and see how even when you didn't know what to do or how to respond in a crisis, your presence was all that was really needed. You may have felt like you didn't do enough, but to your daughter, you represented God with skin on. This is Kerry Casey for Today's Father.
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3: Do you have a park or a street corner in your area where people can freely express their views? Subjects running from politics to religion? With Timely Truths, I'm Stuart Briscoe. Some blatherers can draw crowds while others cause people to head for the opposite side of the street. Curious followers trailed Jesus' ministry. Not all became disciples. In fact, many turned away when Christ called for definite action. Being omniscient, that is, all-knowing, the Lord knew who were only superficially attracted by his teachings and miracles. True discipleship isn't only believing, it's also behaving. Sincere followers of Christ seek to live so they'll point others to God and thereby to eternal life. Discipleship means having an intimate relationship with the living Lord. Check your faith and then examine your behavior.
4: Hi, this is Dan Seaborn from Winning at Home, and you're listening to today's Family Moments. I reflected on the fact that we need rest. And today I just want to read something fun to you. It's from the book Laugh Again by Chuck Swindoll. It's a little anonymous piece entitled I'm Tired. It says this: yes, I'm tired. For several years, I've been blaming it on my middle age problem. Iron, poor blood, lack of vitamins, air pollution, water pollution, saccharin, obesity, dieting, underarm odor, all that stuff. But now I found out I'm tired because I'm overworked. The population of this country is 200 million. 84 million are retired. That means 116 million of us are left to do the work. 75 million of those are in school. That means 41 million are left to do the work. And of that total, there are 22 million employed by the government. That means only 19 million are left to really do the work. And 4 million are in the armed services, which means 15 million are left to do the work. Take away from that the total of 14,800,000 people who work for state and local governments, and that leaves only 200,000 people to do the work. There are 188,000 hospitals, and that means 12,000 left to do the work. 11,998 of those people are in prison. That means just us two are here to do the work, and you're standing here reading this. So I'm left all alone. I think that's funny. And I think that's sometimes how we feel. I'm all alone. Today, if you feel that way, let me remind you, don't do the work. The Lord says, unless he helps you build the house, you'll labor in vain. Let him help.
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0: This is John MacArthur welcoming you to Portraits of Grace. Our Lord's entire earthly ministry is a yardstick by which we can measure the essential role and attitude of the humble bondservant. As God, Jesus owned everything. As the servant, he had to borrow everything. A place to be born, a place to lay his head, a boat to cross the Sea of Galilee and to preach from, a donkey to ride into Jerusalem for his triumphal entry, a room to celebrate his final Passover in, and even a grave to be buried in, all borrowed. Our Savior acknowledged his role as a servant very simply. He said, "I am among you as one who serves." And he did it with love, consistency, humility, and without any external pretense. What an example that is for us to follow. He was our model. And as we follow him, that's how we become a portrait of grace.
1: Now a look at your evening weather on Vacaville-Fairfield Christian Talk Radio. Mostly sunny today with a high near 90 and lows around 59. Sunny tomorrow with a high of 86 and lows around 51. For your Saturday, intermittent clouds with a high near 82 and lows around 57. And for Sunday, intermittent clouds with a high near 75 and lows around 52. That's your evening weather on Vacaville-Fairfield Christian Talk Radio.
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4: For millennia, people from different countries, cultures, and backgrounds have found direction and encouragement in the inspired pages of the Bible. In his day, Jesus directed listeners to search the prophecies of Scripture to find him, the only way of salvation. 2,000 years later, as we stand on the brink of eternity, we prophecies of Scripture to find him, the only way of salvation. 2,000 years later,

to build this part of the wall, he had them work close where they lived, so because it was a time constraint issue. And so Nehemiah worked very wisely in this area. So a focused and dedicated leader, they don't take credit, they also motivate, they also delegate. Nehemiah couldn't possibly have done all the work by himself. He had to entrust the work and give it to others, give them the authority to get the job done. And I'll be honest with you, and maybe you feel the same way I do at times, sometimes you feel like the job, just be better to do the job yourself. That way you know it'll get done and get done right, right? Yeah, kinda, sorta. If God has called you to lead, you need to ask yourself, can someone else do this as effectively or more effectively than I can? And then just give that responsibility to somebody else. By delegating, we involve more workers, we build more workers, and we get more done. But delegating is not dumping, and neither is it dictating. To dump something on someone is to walk away from it, and that is not effective leadership. To dictate every detail, of course, prevents proper freedom for that individual working. So while Nehemiah delegated his work, you can be sure that he went around to all the various parts of the wall to watch the progress, talk to the leaders, help them in things to get things moving toward the ultimate goal. And notice in verse 20, something interesting here. He highlights and he knows the workers particularly and what type of job they're doing. Notice in verse 20, after him, Barak, the son of Zabai, carefully repaired the other section from the buttress to the door of the house of Eliashib, the high priest. Nehemiah not only knew what was going on, but he knew the spirit in which some of the workers were working. This man did an outstanding job. Barak did an exceptional job on the wall. Church elders are given the work in the church to give oversight to the flock of God. That's the work of the elders. And that involves a careful balance between giving guidance and counsel as needed, but also giving freedom so that the workers can carry out their ministries in accordance with the gifts and ideas that God is giving them, in harmony with Scripture and in harmony with the overall vision. I like here at Sacramento Central, the elders have what we call an elders support assignment. And they're giving support to the various ministries here in the church the best that they can. Not taking it over, but being there for prayer and counsel and guidance. And we all need to work together and we need to help and support one another. So effective, dedicated, focused leaders, they also delegate. But they also recognize, they give recognition where it's due. Apparently, Nehemiah wrote down all of these details regarding what was going on here on this project. I can't imagine that he was trying to remember all the names. He'd written them all down. Some were mentioned as completing more than one section of the wall. Notice chapter 3, verse 4. Notice, and next to them was Meremoth, the son of Urijah, the son of Koz. He made repairs. Next to them, Meshulam, the son of Berechiah, the son of Meshezabel, made repairs. Next to them, Zadok, the son of Benah, made repairs. Jump down to verse 21 now. It says, and after him, Meremoth, the son of Urijah, the son of Koz, repaired the other section. So Nehemiah noted those who were actually doing more work than some of the others. These guys were doing a great job that they went from where they were and they ran over to the other side on this part of the wall and they helped build up that part of the wall. The Tekoites also, verse 5 and verse 27, they also repaired one section of the wall and then they ran over and went to work on another section of the wall. In the church, there's always these precious individuals who seem to be busy, seem to do a great job here, and then they run over here to do more work over here because maybe it's a little slow over here, and that's a wonderful thing. God's house, God's church needs people like that. And so Nehemiah gave recognition to these workers, but more importantly is this, that God recognized these workers by including them in Nehemiah chapter 3. They are recorded and forever recorded for the work that they had done. And inspiration determined it to be so. It's an amazing thing, you see.
I'll admit too that I get a little nervous about giving recognition to people, because when you give recognition, what's the potential problem? You're going to leave someone out accidentally and you might hurt someone's feelings. But nonetheless, recognition should be given recognition to whom it is due. Focused, dedicated leaders not only recognize, but they also don't get distracted. We read in verse 5 here about the nobles of Tekoa. The nobles of Tekoa, they didn't, to their shame, they didn't come to the work to build their section of the wall. But some of the other nobles, and you can read about this in verses 9 and 12, some of the other nobles from other towns, they rolled up their sleeves and they came work of the Lord. But Nehemiah, he didn't expend any energy on the nobles of Tekoa. Rather, Nehemiah focused his attention on those who were willing to work. Those who didn't get involved were the losers in the long run. And I say that is true. God's last day, willing, wall-building church has a God-inspired vision and has focused, dedicated leaders, even in the local church. If God is calling you to be a leader, if God is putting on your heart to be a leader, God needs more leaders in His church to step up to the plate, and then the work will be done. Well, there were three lessons I told you we'd be focusing on. We've looked at the first two. When it comes to building the wall, what chapter 3 in Nehemiah is all about. To be successful wall builders, building up broken down walls, obviously there needs to be willing workers to do their part. Willing workers to do their part. Someone said, if you want to go fast, go it alone. But if you want to go far, then go together. All heard Nehemiah's vision and they said, let us arise and let us build. Working together can accomplish so much more than just simply working alone. And there's several things that they did, and you'll see this in Nehemiah chapter 3. Everyone cooperated and coordinated with each other. They talked, they communicated, they cooperated and coordinated with each other. While some were working in front of their own homes that we already talked about, and I mentioned earlier, others came from outside the town to work on the wall. Look at verse 2. Verse 2, you have those coming from Jericho to help, the men from Jericho to come help build the wall. Look at verse 7, you have the Gibeonites coming to help build the wall. By the way, I just want to pull back for just a quick second. When you read Nehemiah chapter 3, is there something that stands out to you? Is there one family member doing the work on the wall? Or is it the family doing the work on the wall? Or a group of people doing a work on the wall? It was a group of people doing a work on a wall, not just one person. There was always a delegated leader, a facilitator, to coordinate that group's efforts on that particular part of the wall. Does that remind you of the importance of working together in effective life and small groups? Can you imagine? Can you imagine small groups all throughout this church? And we're getting there by God's grace. And thank you to the leaders who are stepping up and to those who are participating in small groups. It's a wonderful thing. But if small groups were focusing on their section of the wall, do you think the wall would get built? Think the wall would get done? It's an amazing thing. Anyway, I just wanted to put that in there. But here you have people coming from outside working on the project. Also, they coordinated the projects so that the parts fit. Have you ever sat and done Legos? Not in your old age, I get that. But maybe you did it with your children or something. You're sitting there, a couple of you are working on the Legos. Even as a kid, you may remember working the Legos. Someone's working on this area, someone's working here, and it doesn't fit because they're not being coordinated, not being talking together. But these individuals were shoulder to shoulder working, and they, as they built this section, as they came to the end where the others were working, they coordinated their efforts so the wall fit and the structure was sound as a result. And so essentially, in the church, it's not enough just to have a bunch of independent ministries. You know, we have the health ministry, and we have personal ministries and children's ministries and community services. And sometimes those ministries don't even talk together. They're just doing their own thing. Is there a possibility that there could be greater strength and greater impetus to the work of God here at Sacramento Central if the ministries coordinated their efforts a little bit closer, talked to each other a little bit more? I think so. That's what was happening here in Nehemiah chapter 3. So everyone coordinated, everyone cooperated, everyone also complemented each other
as they worked together. Everyone couldn't do the same job. Some people worked on the walls. Some people worked on the gates. And those gates were really heavy. And so it took some guys that had some muscle to, and maybe some gals that took some muscle to put those gates in their place. Others had to do some lighter work. But each worker was incredibly important to the cause. Paul, the Apostle Paul, tells us in 1 Corinthians 12 that the church is like a body with many members. The body is not one member, but many. So the foot dare not think that it's not a vital part of the body because it's not the hand. And the hand ought not

0: Go, assemble the elders of Israel and say to them, The Lord, the God of your fathers, the God of Abraham, Isaac, and Jacob, appeared to me and said, I have watched over you and have seen what has been done to you in Egypt. And I have promised to bring you up out of your misery in Egypt into the land of the Canaanites, Hittites, Amorites, Perizzites, Hivites, and Jebusites, a land flowing with milk and honey. The elders of Israel will listen to you. Then you and the elders are to go to the king of Egypt and say to him, The Lord, the God of the Hebrews, has met with us. Let us take a 3-day journey into the desert to offer sacrifices to the Lord our God. But I know that the king of Egypt will not let you go unless a mighty hand compels him. So I will stretch out my hand and strike the Egyptians with all the wonders that I will perform among them. After that, he will let you go. And I will make the Egyptians favorably disposed toward this people, so that when you leave, you will not go empty-handed. Every woman is to ask her neighbor and any woman living in her house for articles of silver and gold and for clothing, which you will put on your sons and daughters, and so you will plunder the Egyptians. From Exodus 3, listen to the Bible. It's great for the soul.
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1: In Exodus chapter 20, verse 15, God says, "You shall not steal." This is commandment number 8 of the Big Ten, which God wrote with His own finger on 2 tables of stone. Have you ever had anyone steal anything from you? I have. Somebody once stole my car. In fact, I had a Bible once that somebody stole. I can only hope that the thief opened that Bible and read Exodus 20 and discovered the 8th commandment that it's wrong to steal. There are some people, as I've mentioned this before, that, and some churches even, and some pastors that believe that the 10 commandments themselves are history, they're all behind us, they're all just for the Jews. Well, imagine the scenes. Imagine somebody walked into that particular church and took the offering as they were passing around the offering plate, and then somebody caught that person and said, "What are you doing?" And he said, "Well, I'm stealing this offering, but there's nothing wrong with that because the commandment, do not steal, has all been done away with." Do you think the pastor or the church would accept that? I don't think so. God's commandment, you shall not steal, applies to us today. And imagine if the world kept it. Imagine if everybody kept it and respected other people's property. There would be nothing missing from your house, from inside your car, or your car itself. It would be much closer to being a perfect world. And one of these days, when God makes a new heaven and a new earth, everybody will be keeping that commandment. There'll be no stealing going on at all. God's word is still in the Bible. He still wrote with His own finger on 2 tables of stone. Exodus chapter 20, verse 15 says, "You shall not steal." Respect other people's property and keep God's law. That is His voice to you today.
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2: On May the 18th, 1896, the U.S. Supreme Court voted 7-1 to greenlight what became known as the Separate but Equal Doctrine, which allowed for racial segregation. But Plessy v. Ferguson was overturned in 1954, demonstrating that people and even courts can learn from their mistakes and remedy a negative situation. The same is true in a person's spiritual life. Moses the murderer, David the adulterer, and more, Abraham the liar, Jacob the deceiver, the woman at the well, Zacchaeus the crook, all were forgiven by God. God forgives. Psalm 86:5 says, "For you, Lord, are good and ready to forgive, and abundant in mercy to all those who call upon you." You've made mistakes? God is willing to forgive them. There's never a good reason not to go to God. He welcomes sinners. Mistakes can be forgiven because God is gracious. John Bradshaw, It Is Written.
3: Psalm 23, a Psalm of David.
4: The Lord is my shepherd, I shall not want. He maketh me to lie down in green pastures. He leadeth me beside the still waters. He restoreth my soul. He leadeth me in the paths of righteousness for His name's sake. Yea, though I walk through the valley of the shadow of death, I will fear no evil, for Thou art with me. Thy rod and Thy staff, they comfort me. Thou preparest a table before me in the presence of mine enemies. Thou anointest my head with oil. My cup runneth over. Surely goodness and mercy shall follow me all the days of my life, and I will dwell in the house of the Lord forever.
5: And when he was entered into a ship, his disciples followed him. And behold, there arose a great tempest in the sea, insomuch that the ship was covered with the waves, but he was asleep. And his disciples came to him, and awoke him, saying, "Lord, save us, we perish." And he saith unto them, "Why are ye fearful, O ye of little faith?" Then he arose and rebuked the winds and the sea, and there was a great calm. But the men marveled, saying, "What manner of man is this, that even the winds and the sea obey him? Love your enemies. Bless them that curse you, do good to them that hate you, and pray for them which despitefully use you and persecute you,
6: Has life been dragging you down with fears of the future? Do you have a Bible question that you haven't been able to find an answer to? Or maybe a death or divorce has broken your family? If so, we would love to pray, answer your questions, or study with you. You can send us your prayer requests or Bible questions by texting them to us at 224-222-0777. 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
7: What would a llama be doing in with a dozen sheep? That's what my wife and I observed one day walking along a small pasture. The llama wasn't doing much of anything. The sheep were by themselves, and the llama was 100 or so yards away, kind of like, minding his own business. I had heard that llamas make good protective animals for sheep, that they can get pretty nasty if they need to. Certain breeds of dogs are used as protectors as well, but cost more to maintain. It's like when our kids were small, they wanted a dog, a big dog. Well, why a big dog? What, to protect us from the lions? We were living in Nebraska at the time, but it must have worked because I didn't see any lions around. Maybe the llama didn't do much, but he was there. If we have a friend in Jesus, he's always there. When the devil threatens, tell him, hey, watch it. I have a friend. This is Rod Bieber. Wood Seed Time and Harvest.
8: Now a look at your morning weather on Vacaville Fairfield Christian Talk Radio. Mostly sunny today with a high near 90 and lows around 59. Sunny tomorrow with a high of 86 and lows around 51. For your Sunday, intermittent clouds with a high near 82 and lows around 57. And for Monday, intermittent clouds with a high near 75 and lows around 52. That's your morning weather on Vacaville Fairfield Christian Talk Radio.
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1: This is John MacArthur. Join me for today's Portraits of Grace. Every Christian looks forward to the day when Christ will say, "Well done, good and faithful servant. Come and share your master's happiness." Well, Peter said that day is the final proof of our faith, and it results in praise and glory and honor at the revelation of Jesus Christ. Praise speaks of verbal commendation, and to receive glory is to be made like Christ. But Peter probably used the word honor as a synonym for rewards, which God will grant to all who faithfully serve Him. So one day in heaven, God will give you praise and glory and honor, and you'll be in the image of Jesus Christ, sinless and fully glorified. Praise the Lord as you anticipate that future day. This is John MacArthur encouraging you to live as portraits of grace.
2: 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Join our hosts Gary Gibbs and John Bradshaw as they open the Bible and talk about themes that affect your life today. Stay tuned because the next 15 minutes will deepen your understanding of God's Word.
3: Hi there and welcome to Bible Talk, where we talk about the Bible and how the Bible affects us today. My name is John Bradshaw. With me is Gary Gibbs. Hi, Gary.
4: Hi, John. Today, I think we have a very interesting topic for our listeners. We're going to be looking at Jesus as the Messiah. Can we know for sure that He is the divine Son of God?
3: Before, on Bible Talk, we have talked about the fact that prophecy provides us with plenty of evidence that Jesus is the Messiah. History provides us with evidence that Jesus certainly existed. How much further can we take this? A couple of things we didn't talk about when we've spoken on this subject before. A couple of prophecies I just find interesting. I want to mention them to you. In the Old Testament, the Bible says that they were going to cast lots for the clothing of the one who was the Messiah. That's what happened in the case of Jesus Christ, right?
4: That's right. That prophecy actually is in Psalm 22, verse 18. They divided my garments among them, and for my clothing they cast lots.
3: And something really interesting, if you've never seen this before, you'll really wonder. Also in Psalm 22, these words are written, my God, why hast thou forsaken me?
4: The last words Jesus spoke on the cross were actually prophesied, you know, a long time before.
3: Yeah, the chances of anybody fulfilling these prophecies, or a handful of them, are minuscule, astronomical odds. But Jesus fulfilled all of the Old Testament prophecies about the Messiah. Incredible. So we know He lived, we know He died, we believe that prophecy points to Jesus Christ as the Messiah. Now, what about this matter of the resurrection?
4: Well, it's one of the most ostentatious claims of Christianity, that a person dies and he doesn't stay dead. I mean, throughout the history of mankind, when you die, that is the grand finale. That is it. People just don't come back from the dead and then go to live somewhere else. I mean, that's mythological. And yet here, Christians believe that this man named Jesus lived a life, a perfect life of that, died and resurrected, now lives in heaven and has power over the whole universe.
3: Now, I want to say that Christianity is a matter of faith. We are saved by grace through faith. We believe in God by faith. We accept the Bible by faith. But at the same time, we can have some pretty good supporting arguments. We can have a lot of, let me just call it, evidence to suggest that this isn't merely blind faith, but it's intelligent faith. Intelligent faith suggests that there is a God who started all of this. Intelligent faith suggests that the Bible is inspired and is reliable and trustworthy. But does intelligent faith suggest that somebody was buried in the ground and 3 days later came out of the grave to live again? How can we be sure that the resurrection is solid and biblical and trustworthy?
4: Well, I think the manner in which Jesus died really was intentional from God in this sense, John, that everybody was focused on what was happening the last few hours of Jesus' life. I mean, he had this triumphal entry into Jerusalem, you know, tens of thousands of people heralding him as the Messiah. They're watching him moment by moment during that last week of his life, his arrest, his public execution. Everybody knew it. Everybody in Jerusalem. Jerusalem would have been filled with maybe a couple million people at that time of the year for the Passover.

0: Psalm 119 is the longest chapter in the Bible with 176 verses. Throughout the long psalm, David praises the scriptures, but then he ends with a sober note. He says, "I have gone astray like a lost sheep." Well, why end like this? If you're curious, stay tuned. I was too. I'm Christine Wurtzen. This is Daughters of Promise. Unless David were here to explain this to us himself, there's no real way to know for sure what his reasons were, but I think I have a hunch about it. In nearly every verse in this long psalm, David praises the scriptures and then simultaneously points out his desperate need for it. Though he's walked with God for a long time, he never seems to convey that he's got this spiritual journey figured out. He doesn't coast in this latter part of his life, but seems to admit that he wages a battle within himself to still stay true. His cries for God's mercy are a sub-theme of this chapter. A new Christian could easily look at an old saint and think that the journey is easier the longer one is on it. Boy, that's not true. The climb just gets steeper as the faith tests intensify. Because the daily look in the mirror of the Word only gets sharper, the realization of personal need only heightens. So this longest chapter in the Bible is meant to stir up deep affection for the Torah. It has done that for me. I spent a year studying it because I care most about what I need the most. So for all of us lost sheep today, whose bent it is to stray without the firm hand of the law whispering in our ear, we humbly cry out as David did, "Seek me, I won't forget your commandments." And we know that God is near and his breath is on our shoulders. For Daughters of Promise, I'm Christine Wurtzen.
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2: Many a time have they afflicted me from my youth. May Israel now say, many a time have they afflicted me from my youth, yet they have not prevailed against me. The plowers plowed upon my back, they made long their furrows. The Lord is righteous. He hath cut asunder the cords of the wicked. Let them all be confounded and turn back that hate Zion. Let them be as the grass of up, wherewith the mower that bindeth sheaves his bosom. Neither do they which go by say, "The blessing of the Lord be upon you. We bless you in the name of the Lord."
3: And a certain scribe came and said unto him, "Master, I will follow thee whithersoever thou goest." And Jesus saith unto him, "The foxes have holes, and the birds of the air have nests, but the Son of Man hath not where to lay his head."
4: Has life been dragging you down with fears of the future? 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
5: Know what kinds of situations are likely to lead you into sin?
6: Everything can be going fine. I can be on my best behavior, and then something pops up on TV, or my wife and I watch a movie that just triggers these thoughts in my head, and before I know it, I'm off and watching things behind her back that I know would really hurt her if she knew about.
5: The Apostle Paul wrote these words to the church in Thessalonica: "This is the will of God, your sanctification, that you abstain from sexual immorality, that each of you know how to control his own body in holiness." 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Maybe it's a song you used to listen to, or a billboard that jumps out at you. Maybe a person that you just shouldn't spend much time with. Spend a few minutes thinking about what situations tempt you, and then ask God for grace to avoid those situations. With Seeking Him, I'm Nancy DeMoss Wagamuth.
7: Now a look at your morning weather on Vacaville Fairfield Christian Radio. Mostly sunny today with a high near 90 and lows around 59. Sunny tomorrow with a high of 86 and lows around 51. For your Sunday, intermittent clouds with a high near 82 and lows around 57. And for Monday, intermittent clouds with a high near 75 and lows around 52. That's your morning weather on Vacaville Fairfield Christian Talk Radio.
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I pray these programs are a blessing to you and that you have a clearer sense of God's plan in your life. 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Our goal is to provide you with resources to continue your spiritual growth. We have online Bible instructors available right now if you have any questions. Isn't God amazing? Yesterday we learned that we do not need to fear the mark of the beast, and most certainly do not need to receive it. In fact, God is preparing His people right now through the Holy Spirit so we are ready to face the end days. You can receive His seal through a Holy Spirit-inspired prayerful obedience to Him.

The ark had been taken away. Instead of conquering Canaan, the Israelites were being conquered by the Canaanites. Tribe by tribe, house by house, God's people were fighting and being defeated and overrun. And it all led up to this moment when the armies of Saul had dug in, preparing to make their final stand. Their armies had bunkered down, awaiting the sound of battle, the call of conflict. For 40 days, a strange, uneasy calm settled over the battlefield. Everything seemed so quiet that one writer said you could even hear the rushing of the little brook that flowed through the valley between the two opposing military camps. For 40 days, no battle raged, no sword drawn, no shield raised high. For 40 days, no arrows flew through the air. Everyone was waiting for the final battle that would come. Church, you know, when you read the scriptures, it seems like 40 is the number of trial and testing. Most men kind of hit their real midlife crisis trial time when they hit 40. The Bible says that when Noah entered the ark, the rain fell for 40 days and 40 nights. 40 seems to be the biblical number for testing and trial. In the wilderness, the children of Israel ate manna for 40 years. It was a time of testing. Have mercy, Jesus. And trial. You know that Moses wandered in the wilderness for how long? For 40 years. When God called Moses up into the mountain, Moses went up into the midst of the cloud, the Bible says, and got up into the mountain, and he was in the mountain communing with God for 40 days and 40 nights. 40 seems to be the biblical number for testing and trial. And all through the scriptures you will find this. When the spies went out to search out the land, they were gone for 40 days. You know, there's something about this. When God's people disobeyed him, God said, your children, Numbers 14:33, your children shall wander in the wilderness for 40 years. We are told that even Jesus was led by the Spirit into the wilderness to be tempted of the devil. And he fasted, how long? 40 days and 40 nights before the devil came to him to tempt him. 40 seems to be the biblical number. Well, for 40 days, the armies of Israel endured the obscene taunting from the armies of the Philistines. At certain time of the day, there he was, this champion of the Philistines. He would gather again. His name was Goliath of Gath. Oh, you should have seen him. When he walked, the earth trembled beneath his feet. With one giant step, he could straddle the kind of brook that it took men minutes to wade through. For 40 days, morning and evening, Goliath lifted his voice, giving a daily lecture to the armies of Israel. His topic was the same every morning. Why are all God's people afraid of Goliath? Every morning, all Israel was compelled to listen to Goliath's lecture. And with each passing, they turned into more of a vitriolic tirade. Twice a day, Goliath would march up and down, ranting and raving about the wimps who made up the army of God. He would talk about the superiority of the gods of the Philistines over the God of Israel. And everyone heard him. I said, everybody heard him. He would say to them, come on, is there not one among you willing to fight for the honor of his God?

0: others in critical condition, a wife that's lost her husband. So it brought a lot of pain.
1: Yeah.
2: To say something, if you wouldn't mind on that. You know, just yesterday, I was out hiking with some friends out to a remote area lake, and it just hit me hard because my phone was started to go off, and there was a group of people that maybe were 50 feet away. And someone said, hey, the president, former president's been shot. And one individual said, oh, I hope they got him. Did they get him? Did they get him? Mm. And I couldn't keep silent. Mm-hmm. And I thought, wow, that's where we're at in society today. So I told him, I said, hey, where are you from? And the wife said, well, Australia, but he's from America. And I said, I'm a former FBI agent. I said, we're Americans here. These people you see sitting here. I said, we don't advocate for going after our leadership on either side of the aisle. Mm-hmm. We don't condone it.
1: Yeah.
2: And there was silence. But what that speaks to me is, at the macro level, looking at it now, what can we do as Christians to rise above this? Mm-hmm. I can tell you this, just from the FBI standpoint, when I went to work on a daily basis, I was working with patriots, mm-hmm. people that, we all have biases, correct? Mm-hmm. We all have political biases. We lean one way or the other, or maybe both at times. But we would check our biases at the door, and we would follow the facts where they lead. Mm-hmm. Okay? We were able to rise above that because we were serving the American people. Mm-hmm. And as Christians, we're serving mankind as well. Jesus said, go into all the world and preach the gospel. He didn't have a litmus test for Republicans, for Democrats, for Libertarians, mm-hmm. for Independents. He said all people.
1: Yeah.
2: All have fallen short of glory, God. We're all sinners. And I think if we can rise to that level and take advantage of these times of unrest and preach the gospel like Amazing Facts has done, been independent, not afraid to call to stand for truth, but to be bold and unashamed, but to do it in a tactful, dignified, right way,
1: yeah.
2: we can rise above it. Mm-hmm. Just like Daniel did. Mm-hmm. He served, what, multiple administrations?
1: Yeah, that's a good point. Yeah, Daniel served in both Babylonian and Persian courts. But everyone knew that his primary service was to another kingdom.
2: That's right.
1: Yeah. So he was faithful.
2: And yet he was uncompromising.
1: Yeah. Mm-hmm. Serving the Lord, and yet he was a good administrator. Now, I guess we've had some questions that have been coming.
0: We did. And of course, maybe just mention, we do have the phone lines that are open. And if you have a Bible question, the number to call is 800-463-7297. We haven't taken any of the callers, so if you're waiting, just wait. We'll get to your call here in just a few moments. We wanted to take a few moments to visit with Eric and learn more, and then we're going to go to the phone lines. I do want to mention, though, we do have Pastor Doug. It is something we don't always offer, but it's one of Amazing Facts' more popular magazines. It's called America in Bible Prophecy. And then we've got a couple questions talking about that. So we want to make this available. It's free. All you have to do is call the number 800-835-6747. And we will send you, if you're in North America, in Canada, the U.S., we'll send you the magazine, America in Bible Prophecy. 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Also, you can receive a digital copy, I believe, by just dialing #250 on your smartphone, and you'll receive it right there on your phone. You'll be able to read it right away. But if ever there was a need for us, Pastor Doug, to understand what the Bible is saying and how America ties into Bible prophecy, I think it's now. It's an important mm-hmm. time. Matter of fact, here's a question I'm going to ask. These are some of the questions that have come in. And this is an interesting one. It says, does the attempted assassination of Trump fulfill Revelation 13:6, where it says, the beast receives a deadly wound, but its deadly wound is healed? Talking about one of the heads receiving a deadly wound.
1: Right.
0: Is that what happened yesterday?
1: You know, I remember when Pope John Paul II was shot. He was attempted assassination, and he survived. And everybody quoted that, and they said, this is the fulfillment of that. One of the heads of the beast received a deadly wound. And no, there are two beasts in Revelation 13, and Protestant Reformation theology is that the first of those two beasts would be Catholicism based in Europe, and the second beast would be Protestantism based in the U.S. But that first beast that gets a deadly wound is the one in Europe. Mm-hmm. And so, no, that's...
0: That's a historical event that occurred in 1798 with the French Revolution.
1: Yeah. That actually... And get this magazine, I think...
0: That's all in there.
1: It'll talk about that, but... Because I thought, wow,

Now we continue reading from John chapter 10, after Jesus has said, "I and the Father are one," the 31st verse. The Jews picked up stones again to stone him. Jesus answered them, "I showed you many good works from the Father. For which of them are you stoning me?" The Jews answered him, "For a good work we do not stone you, but for blasphemy, and because you, being a man, make your..." Jesus answered them, "Has it not been written in your law, 'I said, you are gods'? If he called them gods, to whom the word of God came, and the scripture cannot be broken, do you say of him whom the Father sanctified..."

I didn't send into the world. You are blaspheming because I said, I am the Son of God? If I do not do the works of my Father, do not believe me. But if I do them, though you do not believe me, believe the works, so that you may know and understand that the Father is in me, and I in the Father. Therefore they were seeking again to seize him, and he eluded their grasp. And he went away again beyond the Jordan to the place where John was first baptizing, and he was staying there. Many came to him and were saying, While John performed no sign, yet everything John said about this man was true. Many believed in him there.

Today we're going to look at one of the most magnificent and one of the most hopeful passages found anywhere in the Bible. 1 Corinthians 15, beginning in verse 51, Paul writes this, "Behold, I tell you a mystery. We shall not all sleep, but we shall all be changed, in a moment, in the twinkling of an eye, at the last trump. For the trumpet will sound, and the dead will be raised incorruptible, and we shall be changed. For this corruptible must put on incorruption, and this mortal must put on immortality. So when this corruptible has put on incorruption, and this mortal has put on immortality, then shall be brought to pass the saying that is written, Death is swallowed up in victory. O death, where is your sting? O Hades, where is your victory?" One of my favorite Christian writers from a couple of centuries ago made a statement that I think is profoundly biblical. Speaking about Christian character and the way that Jesus can change us from the inside out, she referred to the promise of eternal life as the finishing touch of immortality. It made me think of human beings as a work in progress. We are sinners with defective characters, but once we've surrendered control to the master designer, we actually become works of art in his hands. In Paul's second letter to the Corinthians, he talks about how this transformation takes place. Listen to this in 2 Corinthians 3 and verse 18. Here's what the Bible says, "But we all, with unveiled face, beholding as in a mirror the glory of the Lord, are being transformed into the same image from glory to glory, just as by the Spirit of the Lord." The process is really pretty simple. As we bask in God's presence, as we spend time with Him, we actually become more like Him. It's a little like a marriage. You know, when I first met Jean, I really hated drinking herbal tea. It just didn't feel manly, and I thought the flavor was a little weak. But she absolutely loved the stuff, and over time I began to drink it too. Spending time with my wife changed me. And over the years, our values, our tastes, and our preferences became more and more like each other's. And it kind of works the same way with Jesus. It's not enough to simply know about Jesus. You've actually got to know Him. The time you spend in His presence through Bible study, through prayer, through putting the Christian life into practice, it all makes you more and more like Christ. The hardest parts of your defective character are chiseled away by the Holy Spirit. God's own perfect character, His love, His mercy, His justice begin to shine through you, and you become a work of art that God actually wants to put on display for all eternity. You see, the story of salvation is not just a legal arrangement where the judge gives us a technical acquittal. It's the story of God reinstating His image in our hearts and restoring everything that's been lost. And one day soon, God's going to give us the finishing touch of immortality. Which means, of course, that a little time spent in the presence of Jesus today is going to prove to be a better way to live.

0: Welcome to another His Voice Today with Steve Wolberg.
1: Exodus chapter 20, verse 16 says, "You shall not bear false witness against your neighbor." This is commandment number 9 of the Big Ten that God wrote with His own finger on two tables of stone. To bear false witness basically means to lie, to speak falsely about another person. And this is going on all over the world. Have you ever had anybody lie about you? I certainly have. Some people slander me because I believe in the Ten Commandments, because I teach the Big Ten. People say things falsely about me and my teaching. They are accountable to God for what they're saying. It's not easy to not bear false witness, but to speak the truth. There's a number of things that we need to think about in order to do it. We need to not jump to conclusions, which is easy to do, or we can jump into error. We need to speak carefully and not be so quick to talk. We need to be honest, and we need to be humble. I think there's a reason why God gave each of us two ears and only one mouth. He wants us to listen more than we talk. George Orwell once made a very famous statement, and it applies to us today. He said, "In this age of universal deceit, telling the truth is a revolutionary act." It's not easy to tell the truth, especially when lies are everywhere. But God is calling people, He's calling you and He's calling me, to rise above all of the lies and slander and falsehood that we see around us, and to carefully, humbly, and earnestly speak the truth. His voice in the Bible, His ninth commandment says, "You shall not bear false witness against your neighbor." This is God's voice to you today.
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3: I will lift up mine eyes unto the hills, from whence cometh my help. My help cometh from the Lord, which made heaven and earth. He will not suffer thy foot to be moved. He that keepeth thee will not slumber. Behold, he that keepeth Israel shall neither slumber nor sleep. The Lord is thy keeper. The Lord is thy shade upon thy right hand. The sun shall not smite thee by day, nor the moon by night. The Lord shall preserve thee from all evil. He shall preserve thy soul. The Lord shall preserve thy going out and thy coming in from this time forth and even forevermore.
4: After this manner therefore pray ye: Our Father, which art in heaven, hallowed be thy name. 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For thine is the kingdom, and the power, and the glory forever. Amen. 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
7: Hi, I'm Johnny Erickson Tata. When I was in Germany speaking at a church, a blind woman named Elizabeth served as my interpreter. You can imagine the two of us on stage, me with my wheelchair and Elizabeth with her white cane. Well, during a break, someone placed on my lap a magazine printed in English. It looked like good reading, but I could not hold it or turn the pages. So I said, "Elizabeth, how about if you hold it up and turn the pages, and that way I can read it aloud so we both can enjoy it." And that's exactly what Elizabeth and I did. I needed her, and she needed me. Friend, that is how the body of Christ should work. 1 Corinthians chapter 12 says, we all need each other, just like the body needs feet, hands, ears, and eyes to move forward. Learn how your church can integrate people with disabilities by visiting our church relations page today at Johnny and Friends. Again, that's johnnyandfriends.org.
8: Now a look at your midday weather on Vacaville Fairfield Christian Talk Radio. Mostly sunny today with a high near 86 and lows around 51. Intermittent clouds tomorrow with a high of 81 and lows around 55. For your Sunday, intermittent clouds with a high near 78 and lows around 50. And for Monday, sunny with a high near 87 and lows around 52. That's your midday weather on Vacaville Fairfield Christian Talk Radio.
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13 are one in the same power, the great Antichrist power of Bible prophecy. And the Bible doesn't leave us in the lurch when it comes to identifying who this power is. And so let's just review these points real quickly with you here this morning. At Daniel chapter 8, we are told that this horn is a little horn. So that's identification point number one. This power, this nation would be small. Point number two in Daniel chapter 7 verse 8, it tells us that it comes up among the other 10 horns. We understand those 10 horns represent the broken Roman Empire, Western Europe today. And so this little horn power would come up and arise up in the midst of that broken Roman Empire. And then you go over to verse 24, and it tells us there in Daniel 7 and verse 24 that it would arise after them. It would come on up after them. So after the breakup of the Roman Empire, this little horn power would emerge. And the Roman Empire essentially broke up in 476 AD. And so we know that this little horn power would rise up sometime after that, you see. And then we go back to verse 8, and it says, as it's rising to power, it plucks up three other horns, or plucks up three other powers as it's rising to power. So this nation, as it's rising to prominence and power, is going to pluck up three other entities. And then in verse 8, it tells us, or verse 24 rather, back to verse 24, it tells us that it would be diverse. This shall be different from the first ones. The first powers are civil powers. This one would be different from just being a civil power. And then back to verse 8, we read that it has the eyes. This horn, this little horn, has the eyes of a man. In other words, indicating that it would have a man at the head of this system, this institution, you see. And then verse 25, it tells us that it would speak great words or blasphemies. It would seek to claim the prerogatives of God. And then we're verse 25 still. In verse 25, it would tell us this little horn power would think to change times and laws, and so it would tamper with heaven's constitution. And then lastly, in verse 25, the last part, it would reign or rule for a period of a time, times, and the dividing of times. And that just simply represents a period of 1,260 days. We have a time is a year, two times is 2 years, and a half a time is a half a year. The Jewish calendar is 30 days to a month, and you calculate that out. You have 360 plus 720 plus 180. You have 1,280 days. And in Bible prophecy, a day simply represents a... All of this can be looked at and found out in that message I mentioned before, All the World Wondered. When we take all of these characteristics, these 10 identifying features in the Bible, when we look at these closely, they clearly point us in the direction of the Roman church state, Vatican City. There is no doubt about that. And I must say here at this juncture that God is not pointing to people. He's talking about an institution. No one's going to get on a person's case per se. God is not trying to be mean to individuals. He's talking about a system that while looks good on the outside, is corrupt on the inside and is going to be used by the enemy to create a lot of harm and not a lot of good, unfortunately. And so this power, this little horn power, the beast power of Revelation chapter 13, points us in the direction of Vatican City, this system. So when we're looking to understand the mark of the beast, we need to be looking for or a sign of authority of that beast power. The sign or power or the mark of authority of the Vatican City. That's what we're looking for here as we try to understand the mark of the beast. Now, you've heard, what is the number? You've heard about the number 666, of course, and so people ask the question, what is 666? And a lot of people associate that number with the mark of the beast. The 666 is the number of the beast. It is not the mark of the beast. Two different things. So let's read what the Bible has to say about that back over in Revelation chapter 13 and verse 18. Let's take a look. And by the way, I'll say this, Revelation 13, the issue regarding the number 666 is really another way to identify who the beast power is. That's what the number 666 is given to us for, to help us identify who the beast power is. Notice what it says in verse 18. It says, here is wisdom. Let him who has what, friends? Understand.

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0: Welcome to Pathway to Peace Radio Bible Class. My name is Kerry Rogers, and across from me, of course, is my lovely, beautiful wife,
1: Eileen Rogers.
0: Yes, yes, yes, class. We are so excited. Yes, delighted to be on the air with you today to share the Word of God with you. Class, today we have a special program for you. Testimony and words of inspiration from Eileen. Let me tell you, class, you will be blessed. Today's testimony was pulled out of our archives. I call it the Archives of the Classics. These are some powerful testimonies. Today's testimony is coming from evangelist Randy Skeet, and he's talking about the anatomy of change. And there are some people out there truly believe that they can't change. But let me tell you, friend, you can change because there is a changing agent out there that can change you. And that, of course, is Jesus Christ. And Eileen, what do you have on Words of Inspiration today?
1: Today on the Words of Inspiration, we're talking about the peace process. This particular Words of Inspiration

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1: Hello, my name is Tim Rumsey, and this is Pictures of the End. 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And the entire series looks at lessons for today. This is not just history locked away in the pages of the Old Testament. It reveals important truths for Christians today. And again, call us at 855-HIS-TRUTH or 855-447-8788 and request your free copy of The Shadow of His Wings Bible Study Guides. Well, today's episode is part 5 of a 10-part series on the same subject, The Shadow of His Wings. And we're going to begin in the Gospel of John and chapter 1, verse number 14. And this verse here is one of those verses that most clearly explains what happened at the moment that Jesus Christ, the Son of God, became a human being. John 1, verse 14 says, "And the Word was made flesh and dwelt among us." The incarnation is central to Christianity. It's central to the biblical worldview. Without the incarnation, the Bible would just be a book of history and poetry and good advice. Without the incarnation, Christianity would be just another human-made religion. Without Christianity, this great battle between good and evil that the Bible reveals would be just that. It would be a battle, a fight ongoing without any assurance, without any promise that God is going to win, that good and right will prevail. And so the incarnation truly is central to Christianity and to the biblical worldview. However, Christianity and the Bible are not unique in that they are the only ones that explain an incarnation or put forth an incarnation. There are actually many other religions that view their gods as taking part in an incarnation. For example, Hercules was regarded by the ancient Greeks as the strongest of all mortals. His father, it was believed, was Zeus, the god Zeus, and his mother was a human being. Now, Hercules, even though he was physically the strongest man that had ever lived, according to the myths, he lacked intelligence, wisdom, and self-control. He was prideful, easily offended. He didn't forgive grudges. He also had a great appetite, according to the myths, for food, wine, and women. At the end of his life, he was supposedly or when he died, he was burned, and leaving only this divine side remaining. So in Hercules, supposedly very strange mix here of divinity and in humanity. And unfortunately, the dark side, the worst side of humanity, what the Bible would identify as sinful things, emerges. Now, Hinduism, we can go around the world to Hinduism here. Hinduism teaches that the god Vishnu occasionally takes physical form to appear on earth. And these manifestations are called avatars. And it is believed that an avatar is a spiritual being without the ability to suffer physical pain. In other words, an avatar is not a real human being. It's not a god taking on real human flesh. It's only, we could call it a mirage. It's something that appears to be physical and material, but it's not really. And so, you know, Hercules, Vishnu here, you know, in these other views of the incarnations, they all depict the gods as either participating in and exhibiting what the Bible would call sinful characteristics, like Hercules, or as being completely removed or disassociated, as absolutely unaffected by the human condition, like the god Vishnu. And what the Bible teaches about the incarnation and about Jesus Christ is different from both of these. The Bible says that Jesus took on human flesh. In other words, he became a real human being, but it went further than that. In the book of Hebrews chapter 2, verse 14, we read this, "For as much then as the children are partakers of flesh and blood, he, that is Jesus Christ, also himself likewise took part of the same." That is, just like you and I were born as a real human being with flesh and blood, with a physical body, Jesus was as well. In other words, he was a real human being. He wasn't just a mirage walking around on earth. He didn't just appear to be a human. He was a real human being, just like the rest of us are. And yet, there was one incredibly important difference. In Hebrews chapter 4, verse 15, we read this, "For we have not a high priest," again, this is Jesus Christ, "we have not a high priest which cannot be touched with the feeling of our infirmities, but was in all points tempted like as we are." And here again, there's a little left in the verse, but I'm interrupting here because Hebrews 4, verse 15 starts by showing again the similarity that Jesus Christ had with the rest of humanity. He has been tempted in every point, in every way, just like we are. He understands what it means to be tired, to be worn out, to be pulled by temptation. And yet, here are the last three words of the verse, "yet without sin." And here is the incredibly important difference between Jesus Christ and the rest of humanity, between every other person that has ever lived. Jesus never sinned. He was holy and sinless through his entire life. It's also an incredible fact of the Bible that Jesus did not take on, the Son of God did not take on human flesh just for a few decades while he was here on earth. Now, in Zechariah 13, verse 6, we read a very fascinating prophecy from the Old Testament, which is talking about the risen Savior and actually far into eternity when we are in heaven, when sin is behind us. And we read here in Zechariah 13, verse 6, "One shall say unto him," that is to Jesus, "What are these wounds in thine hands?" And he will answer, "Those with which I was wounded in the house of my friends." In other words, the physical wounds that Jesus inflicted in his hands and his feet, the spear thrust in his side, maybe even those scars in his forehead from the crown of thorns, all of those will remain through eternity. They're not going to disappear. He's not going to lay aside his humanity when all of this is finished. He is still a human being right now, even though he's back up in heaven. And he will maintain this incredible blending of humanity and divinity through eternity. And this is really an incredible thought to think about. Now, as the Son of God, Jesus certainly laid aside some things at the incarnation. And we're going to look at a short list of things that Jesus, as the Son of God, as his divinity, what did he lay aside voluntarily when he became a human being? Well, the first thing that he laid aside was his omnipotence, this divine absolute power that God has. Jesus said in John 5, verse 30, "I can of my own self do nothing." It was not as God that Jesus worked all of the miracles, that he raised the dead, that he gave sight to the blind, that he restored hearing to the deaf, that he helped the cripple walk again, that he cleansed the lepers. He did not work these miracles through divine power. He relied on the power of his heavenly Father. In fact, Jesus said in John 14, verse 10, "The Father that dwelleth in me, he does all these works." And so he very clearly was saying, listen, I have laid aside my omnipotence. Another thing that Jesus laid aside was his omniscience. That is the divine wisdom, the absolute knowledge and wisdom that God has. The Bible tells us of Jesus in Luke 2, verse 52, "And Jesus increased in wisdom and stature and in favor with God and man." In other words, as a baby, as a young boy, as a young man, Jesus went through the process of learning and growing just like the rest of us have to. He wasn't born with this absolute knowledge as a baby. It was actually not until he was 12 years old in the temple, according to the Bible, that he really started to understand who he was and what his mission was. The Bible also says that Jesus laid aside his divine glory as God. One of the beautiful Old Testament prophecies of the Messiah is in Isaiah 53, verse 2, and that passage says, "There is no beauty that we should desire him." Jesus didn't come with knockout Hollywood good looks. He came as a normal human being like the rest of us, so that we'd be attracted to his character more than to his physical appearance. Another thing that the Son of God laid aside at the incarnation was his immunity from death. The Bible says that God alone is immortal. In other words, he cannot die. And yet, in order to save us from our sins, Jesus had to die. And this was one important reason that he became a human being, specifically so that he would be able to die and gave up this immunity from death. One last thing in our short list here. The Son of God also gave up his immunity from temptation. James 1 verse 13 says, God cannot be tempted with evil. It's impossible. There is nothing in God.

We must as a human being, so that he could not only become a savior to die for our sins, but also become an example to show us how we can live faithfully to God. Now, there were some important things that Jesus also took on at the incarnation. What were those? We've seen what he laid aside. What did Jesus take on as he became a human being, as he wrapped humanity around his divinity? Romans 8 verse 3 says that God sending his own son in the likeness of sinful flesh. And we're going to look at this more after the break because we're about out of time here. But the Bible says here in Romans 8 verse 3 that God sent his son in the likeness of sinful flesh. What does that mean? Does it mean that he only appeared to take sinful human nature, kind of like the avatars? Or does it mean that he actually took sinful human nature upon himself? Well, we'll let the Bible answer this here. Philippians 2, verses 5 through 7 say, Christ Jesus, who being in the form of God, took upon him the form of a servant and was made in the likeness of men. We'll never understand everything about the incarnation and exactly how this blending took place, but the emphasis in the Bible is that Jesus was made like us, as close and similar as possible to us, so that he could become a high priest that knows how to help us when we need help. And again, in Hebrews chapter 2, verses 16 and 17, we read this, For verily he took not on him the nature of angels, but he took on him the seed of Abraham. Wherefore, in all things, it behooved him to be made like unto his brethren. Again, the emphasis here is that Jesus was made like you, made like me. He walked through life not on the laurels of his divine power, but he had to trust in his heavenly Father, just like we can. Well, we're up against a break. We'll be right back. Please don't go away. This is Pictures of the End.

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Welcome back. My name is Tim Rumsey. This is Pictures of the End. And we're looking today at the incarnation, what the Bible tells us about what Jesus left behind as God. There were some characteristics of divinity that he laid aside at the incarnation. There was also some things that he voluntarily took on to him. That's where we ended up right before the break. And we looked at some Bible verses that very clearly say that Jesus took on human nature, along with some of its liabilities, such as the ability to be tempted, and that even according to Romans chapter 8, verse 3, that he took on himself sinful flesh. He appeared, or he came in the likeness of sinful flesh. Now, Hebrews 4, verse 15 says that he was in all points tempted like as we are, yet without sin. And so my question is a very practical one. If Jesus was very much like you, if he was very much like me, if he struggled with things, if there were temptations that he suffered through, and yet remained faithful and yet remained loyal to God, then is that possible for me? What lessons can we learn from the life of Jesus about how he lived and how he overcame temptation? Well, that's what we're going to look at here. We're going to look at the three temptations of Jesus in the wilderness. This occurred shortly after his baptism in the Jordan River. Now, I don't know if you've ever

0: had a spiritually high experience. Sometimes we call it a mountaintop experience. This is an experience where you feel the presence of God. You know that God is near. You feel near to Him. You feel a union, a bond with God. It is a spiritual high. I've had some of those experiences. Every day is not like that. I don't think it is for anybody. But Jesus certainly had a day like this on the day he was baptized. According to the Bible, as Jesus came out of the water, as John the Baptist lowers and raises him there, the heavens open, the Holy Spirit descends on Jesus like a dove, and Jesus hears a voice from heaven saying, "This is my Son, in him I am well pleased." Wow. Talk about a spiritually high experience. I've never had an experience quite like that. But immediately after this, the Bible says that Jesus is driven into the wilderness. And this is often how it works. We will have a spiritually high experience that is followed right after by a very trying, testing, difficult experience, and I've had those as well. And this is what happens to Jesus. He is driven into the wilderness. Mark chapter 1, verses 12 and 13 says, "Immediately the Spirit drove him into the wilderness, and he was there in the wilderness for 40 days, tempted of Satan, and was with the wild beasts, and the angels ministered unto him." Talk about two opposite experiences here. The incredible high that comes as Jesus hears the voice of God. He sees the Holy Spirit in the form of a dove resting on him. He feels close. He feels united to God. And now, for the next 40 days after this, he is by himself in the desert, in the wilderness here. And the Judean desert lies north of Jerusalem on the west side of the Jordan River, and it's kind of to the northwest of the Dead Sea here. And this is almost certainly where Jesus was for 40 days. If you've ever been there or ever looked at pictures of the Judean desert, it is a desolate place. It gets less than 24 inches of rainfall a year. It's full of ravines anywhere from 600 to 1,200 feet deep. It is not where you would want to spend a lot of time, especially by yourself, especially if you have no food. Now, the Bible says in Luke 4, verse 2, that in those days, Jesus did eat nothing. And when they were ended, he afterward hungered. Now, I don't know. This is probably one of the greatest understatements in the entire Bible. 40 days, almost 6 weeks. It says that Jesus ate nothing. Now, obviously, he had water to drink, but he didn't eat anything. And when those days were ended, he afterward hungered. What happens when you don't eat any food for 6 weeks? Well, after about 6 hours, most of us start feeling hungry, and we usually eat about every four or five or six hours. If you don't eat after those 6 hours, in 1 or 2 days, your glucose stores are used up. And this is when hypoglycemia can result. You get dry mouth. You have frequent urination. You begin losing weight rapidly. And at this point, you have an irrepressible yearning for food just after 1 or 2 days. Add a couple more days to that, 3 or 4 days without food. Ketosis and autophagy begins. This is basically where the body begins drawing from its own fat stores and essentially eating itself in order to stay alive. The craving for food becomes less and less as you reach that 4-day mark. Apathy sets in, weakness, fluid begins accumulating in the cells, and the person here that is not eating, that is being starved, gets very, very weak indeed. Now, what happens if we move past this 3 or 4 day period here? Once you get to 2 or 3 weeks without food, protein now that is stored in the body is used for food. In other words, muscles. The body begins eating its muscles, using the muscles for fuel. Your muscle mass begins to disappear. Again, extreme apathy, withdrawal, listlessness. The immune system starts to decline. And as you push into 3 weeks and 4 weeks, now you have accelerated aging. Your skin grows thin, dry, and scaly. Your hair can fall out. And once you reach past this week mark for the average human being, you now approach the final stages, which leads, of course, to death if you don't get food. Your movements are slow and clumsy. Your heartbeat slows. Blood pressure drops. Body temperature drops. And actually, most deaths from starvation, the actual cause of death is cardiac arrest or a heart attack. And so Jesus here is in the wilderness for 40 days, almost 6 weeks. We, of course, don't have a picture of what he looked like. But he was very, very near death at this moment. In fact, we know from various studies that death can occur, usually occurs, anywhere from 45 to 60 days for the average human being. Jesus is right up here, just days from death, from starvation. And it is at this moment that Satan chooses to attack him. And what does he do? His first temptation is none other than to point at a rock that probably looks like a little loaf of bread. And Matthew 4, verse 3, the tempter came to him and said, "If thou be the Son of God, command that these stones be made bread." Now, this wouldn't be a temptation for you or for me because we cannot turn stones into bread. But for Jesus, the Son of God, this was an incredibly powerful temptation because he could have done it if he had chosen to, and yet he chooses not to. And praise God, had he done that, this plan of salvation would have been destroyed, and the devil, of course, knew that. And so Jesus resists the first temptation. And how does he say that? Well, in Matthew 4, verse 4, Jesus turns to the devil and he says, "Man shall not live on bread alone, but by every word that proceeds from the mouth of God." To Jesus, it was more important to make sure that he was faithful to the word of God than it was to even supply for his own needs when he was just days from death. And what a lesson for us. You know, most of us go through life, and I include myself here, we go from day to day focused on the things that we feel like we need: food, clothing, enough money in the bank, got to provide for this, I need to provide for this, I need to earn this. And that work, that focus, isn't sinful in and of itself, but it can become distracting from the thing that is more important, which is, what is my relationship with God like? And so Jesus resisted this first temptation by keeping in focus what the most important thing is, and that is his faithfulness to the word of God. Well, the devil isn't done yet. He comes back now for the second temptation. Matthew chapter 4, verses 5 and 6 say, "Then the devil taketh him up into the holy city, and setteth him on a pinnacle of the temple, and said unto him, If you are the Son of God, cast thyself down. For it is written, He shall give his angels charge concerning thee, and in their hands they shall bear thee up, lest at any time thou dash thy foot against a stone." Now, the devil was actually quoting from an Old Testament scripture here, and he left out just a small phrase that said, "He will keep you in all your ways." In other words, if you walk, if you try to follow the word of God, then God will keep you safe. The devil left that part out. Nevertheless, what a powerful temptation. You know, the rabbis back in Jesus' day actually taught that when the Messiah reveals himself, he would come and stand on the roof of the holy place of the temple. And the devil is drawing on this common assumption, and he is tempting Jesus to be presumptuous. What is presumption? Presumption is Satan's counterfeit of faith. Faith claims God's promises and brings forth fruit in obedience to those promises. Presumption also claims the promises of God, but uses them as Satan did to excuse transgression. And there are actually thousands of people, thousands even of Christians, living in presumption, claiming Christ's righteousness while living willfully in sin. I'm not saying that they're struggling with sin. It says that even Jesus was tempted in every way as we are. But if I am living willfully in sin, believing that I can do whatever I want and it doesn't matter, that Christ's blood will cover me, that is living in presumption, claiming the promises but using them as Satan did to excuse transgression. And so Jesus resists the second temptation by remembering that true faith claims the promises of God in obedience. In other words, the promises of God are designed to give you power to obey. There was a third temptation. The devil took Jesus to the top of a mountain, and he showed him all the kingdoms of the world. And he said, all these I will give you if you will just bow down and worship me. And again, Jesus knew what was lying in front of him. He knew the agony of the cross. Here was an easy way out. And yet he, of course, again, tells the devil this time, get behind me. I will choose God's will for my life. And here is the third key to living as Jesus did. Jesus kept in mind the Father's will for his life. He said, I will not choose my own way. I will not choose the easy way. I will choose what God wants for me. And he knew that for him, God's will was to go forward to the cross. What has Jesus accomplished for us because he went through this, because he has done this for us? Romans chapter 8, verses 1 and 3 say, there is therefore now no condemnation to them which are in Christ Jesus, who walk not after the flesh, but after the Spirit. For God sent his own Son in the likeness of sinful flesh, and for sin condemned sin in the flesh. And praise God for this, because of what Jesus has done for us and what he promises to do through us and in us, he can give us his power to overcome sin and temptation. Well, we're out of time today. I hope that you've been blessed by the time spent in God's Word. Thank you for joining us today. This is Pictures of the End.
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6: And this is one of the primary reasons why we're seeing higher rates of depression in this age where there's more fun things to do than ever before in human history. We're seeing the greatest rates of depression that we've seen actually since it's been recorded in 1915. And that is, people are repeatedly trying to find pleasure in places that are going to end up producing deprivation. Ellen White comments on Solomon. She says, many envied the popularity and abundant glory of Solomon, thinking that of all men, he must be the what? The most happy. He was the wealthiest, far wealthier than Bill Gates. Wealth is really how much of the total monetary supply you have. And Bill Gates' total amount of the monetary supply is depleting day after day as a result of our expanded printing. Since the Chinese won't lend us any more of their money, we're having to come up with it via our printing presses. And so that is, but even if you take a look at the whole monetary supply where it was a year ago, Solomon was still far wealthier, for those who've studied it, than the wealthiest man on planet Earth. Not only was he wealthy, but he had beautiful surroundings, beautiful gardens, everything that the eye could enjoy. And then he also had the beautiful, attractive women. People thought he was the happiest man on earth. But amid all that glory of artificial display, the man envied is the one to be what? Most pitied. His countenance is dark with despair. All the splendor about him is but to him a mockery of the distress and anguish of his thoughts as he reviews his misspent life in seeking for happiness through the indulgence and selfish gratification of every desire. By his own bitter experience, Solomon learned the emptiness of a life that seeks in earthly things its highest good. Gloomy and soul-harassing thoughts troubled him night and day. For him, there was no longer any joy of life or peace of mind, and the future was dark with despair. Solomon's life, however, unlike Saul's, turned around. And it turned around for two reasons. One is, he analyzed his depression. He realized how depressed he was. Couldn't figure it out and began to think, why is this happening? But it wasn't just that. At the time that he was analyzing that, a voice of a prophet came to him. And that voice of the prophet told him the kingdom was going to be taken away from him and would not be totally in his line anymore. And those two things woke him up, and Solomon turned his life around. And that's why he wrote the book Ecclesiastes. It was a warning for young people to not go the pathway that he had gone. Now, when he turned around, he never reached the level of happiness that he would have reached had he not gone into this. He still had bouts of depression. His mind wasn't where it should have been. But if Solomon turned his life around, there's hope for every person on the planet to turn their life around, no matter how steep they are in these cycles of addiction. I'd like to just go into this because this is something that's significantly increasing in our society today. This was a study done by Zillman and Bryant, experimental psychologists, University of Wisconsin. Many would question the ethics of this as well, but the study is there. They took college-age men and women, 160 of them, that had never been exposed to pornography, exposed them to pornography for 6 weeks, and then did a comparison group on those who they didn't expose, and used just regular magazines and videos instead of the pornographic ones. What they found was pretty astounding. Those that were exposed to pornography, less interested and less attracted to their partner if they had one, more self-absorbed, less empathy for others around them, and they began to live in a very self-centered world and began to shut down, actually emotionally, in 6 weeks. And the problem in our society today, it's just amazing. I was doing rounds the other day when I think it was Larry King was interviewing Hugh Hefner and asking him about what he thought about how he has highlighted beauty in the world and has gotten away from the Victorian age and those type of things. But the real questions were not asked. Zillman has done other studies as well. He's a good scientist, and he says the negative effects of pornography have been more consistently proven than the links between smoking and lung cancer. That's how detrimental it is on the emotional intelligence. And what happens with this pornography is that people end up, just like Solomon, they do it then to just numb their pain instead of to try to get a high. Whether it's this addiction or other addictions, it's kind of interesting that Christ, and have you ever wondered why Christ wasn't slain like the lamb? You know, why wasn't it just quick if it's all that it required was death? Just quick and maybe a minute or two. Why did he have to go through what he went through? He was rejected by his closest human associates. Those that he loved rejected him. All 12. He was betrayed. He knows what it's like to go through betrayal. If a spouse has betrayed another spouse, he knows what that feels like. He knows what it feels like for a business partner to walk off with $100,000 and not come back. Betrayal. He was betrayed with a kiss by one of his close followers. And then the physical abuse he went through. Terrible physical abuse, but the mental abuse was even worse. And what about this being done by the spiritual leaders of the day? The spiritual abuse. He knows what it's like to be violated by those in spiritual authority. Felt abandoned by God. Is there anything wrong to be feeling abandoned? Christ felt abandoned by God. He knows what it's like to be falsely accused, to be falsely tried, falsely convicted, and then to undergo the cruelest death that the Romans could figure out. Crucifixion. That torturesome death. And in the middle of all of those layers of pain, you know, that movie that came out a few years ago apparently tried to depict the physical layers of pain and actually tried to exaggerate them. But actually, it couldn't exaggerate the pain because the layers of pain put on Christ were far greater than any film could depict. because of these other layers, the mental and the spiritual, and the loss that he felt without his father's presence there, and not feeling his father's presence. In the midst of all of those layers of pain, Christ was given the opportunity to numb his pain. Do you remember that? And you know, that was predicted. That was part of the plan of salvation. The psalmist predicted that, that that would happen. Did Christ take that opportunity then to numb his pain? No, he did not numb it. It was brought up there to his lips. He was very thirsty physically. But then, with that alcohol there to help numb his pain in high doses, he totally spit it out and wouldn't even help his own thirst. And if Christ refused to numb his pain, that gives every human being the opportunity and the hope to refuse to numb their pain. And if people in the cycle of addiction will refuse to numb their pain and take hold of the hand of Christ, they will overcome. And they will overcome as verily as any addicted person has overcome, including Solomon. Whenever we do these false ways of altering the way we feel through alcohol or other means, we need to realize two things. You can never get enough of what you don't need. And because what you don't need, and because it's what you don't need, it will never satisfy you. And a lot of people are looking for satisfaction in areas that will never really satisfy. The way of truly altering the way we feel is to change our thoughts, and to change our thoughts into what is true. That is the way. Our third case. He himself went a day's journey into the wilderness and came and sat down under a juniper tree, and he requested for himself that he might die, and said, "It is enough, O Lord, take away my life." Who is this? Yes. This was Elijah. Now, was Elijah doing anything? Was Elijah just partially obeying the commandments of God, like Saul? No. Did Elijah have a false sense of pride? No. Was Elijah participating in activities just purely for the sake of pleasure, like Solomon? Absolutely not. But yet, Elijah began to suffer from significant emotional problems. He actually took off and ran from Jezebel to save his life. And 30 days later, he's asking the Lord to take his life. That's how depressed he is. Now, there's a story behind Elijah. As you know, Elijah had always followed the Lord. And he went to the brook Cherith. And he wouldn't even leave the brook Cherith till the Lord told him to leave it. After the brook dried up, the Bible says the brook dried up, and there's Elijah staying there, waiting on the Lord. The Lord tells him to go to Jezreel, Jezebel's hometown, home country actually. They're searching for him everywhere, and there he is in Jezebel's home country. And his diet was then changed. It was clear when he was at the brook Cherith, he wasn't a plant-based vegetarian. But in Jezreel, he became a plant-based vegetarian. The Lord was preparing him for something greater. But he still wasn't ready to face Ahab on Mount Carmel until he had proved that he could live with a contentious woman successfully. If you remember, this woman who owed her salvation, really, to Elijah, when her son dies, who does she blame? Elijah. If I would have been blamed, I would have been tempted to try to give that woman cognitive behavioral therapy on the spot. But Elijah didn't do that. He went to the Lord in prayer. And he successfully went through that. And it was right after that that the Lord said, "Okay, now I can see you're ready for Mount Carmel." And he had that tremendous experience at Mount Carmel. By the way, if the Lord has put contentious people in your life, praise him for it, because he's trying to prepare you for a Mount Carmel experience. Then, at Mount Carmel, very successful, very humble through the whole process, leading Ahab. He should have been in that chariot with Ahab, but instead he's leading Ahab back to the city with a pour down rain. And the next morning he is threatened by someone who gives the message from

Jezebel. Did Elijah have reason to fear Jezebel? He did in a way, because Jezebel had killed every other prophet of the Lord. Every prophet of the Lord had been previously killed by Jezebel. But Elijah didn't do his pattern. He didn't wait on the Lord. And he took off running. And 30 days later, he requests that he might die. Now, if you remember, the Lord put him on a depression recovery program too. He actually gave him food. The angel came and gave him food. I'm sure there was some flaxseed in that. It had to be omega-3 and tryptophan to try to get the serotonin levels back up again and the dopamine levels. He exercised. Elijah was on this great exercise program, but like many depressed people, he wanted to be in a cave in the dark. And the Lord wanted him out of the cave. You know, earthquakes, fire, get out of the cave. You need light, Elijah. Finally, Elijah does get out of the cave, and with all of these things, what Elijah really needs is cognitive behavioral therapy. And the Lord started speaking to him in a still, small voice. What did the Lord ask him? Do you remember? Four-word question. What doest thou here? And that's a legitimate question. When a person is feeling depressed and wondering whether life is worth living, a legitimate question is, what doest thou here? Are you going against the will of the Lord or against your conscience? Self-examination to see if you have departed from God's plan for your life and taking the necessary corrective action can restore optimal mental health. Well, Elijah started talking. And Elijah's problem was not magnification, it wasn't emotional reasoning, it was another cognitive distortion called overgeneralization. Overgeneralization is thinking that a hypothesis is a fact instead of a hypothesis. And it's generalizing from too few instances. How was Elijah overgeneralizing? Do you remember? He said, I'm the only one that hasn't bowed the knee to Baal. What he really should have said, I'm the only one that I know of. But he really believed he was the only one. The Lord let him get by with that the first time he said it. The Lord tried to work with him other ways, and Elijah kept repeating that cognitive distortion. And finally, the Lord had to correct that and say, you know what, Elijah, there are 7,000 others that haven't bowed the knee to Baal. Then he gave him three plans to correct his emotional problems. Besides that, not only did he correct that, but he gave them three disciplinary steps. None of them Elijah wanted to do. In fact, he was repulsed by a couple of them. And for the sake of time, I'll let you figure out what those three things were later on. But Elijah did them, and he returned to a very high level of emotional intelligence. So high that he being the one that was translated without seeing death. And if there's hope for Elijah to turn around with emotional problems, there's hope also for every one of us. The psalmist says, Lord, who shall abide in thy tabernacle? Who shall dwell in thy holy hill? He that walketh uprightly, worketh righteousness. And the third phrase is, anyone remember? Speaketh the truth in his heart. In other words, telling yourself the truth, not distorted thoughts. And when we do that, we will be ultimately successful. Case number four. Now behold, two of them were traveling that same day to a village called Emmaus, which was 7 miles from Jerusalem. And they talked together of all these things which had happened. So it was, while they conversed and reasoned, that Jesus himself drew near and went with them. What is talking? It's communicating. It's sharing thoughts, is what they were doing. What is a conversation? That term actually reminds me of some research conversation of something that's been discovered in the last few years called mirror neurons. Human beings have mirror neurons. And you will notice that sometimes if you see someone in the act of vomiting, even though you haven't been sick up to that time at all, you can feel that exact same feeling of that individual. It's a mirror neuron.
And a conversation is

0: very much that way. It shows how easily influenced we can be. And we are conversation. In other words, we're sharing thoughts and infecting each other sometimes with thoughts, particularly when they're distorted. What is reasoning? We're trying to rationalize. We're trying to come up with reasons, and that's what they were doing. And how did Jesus do? What you will see, the title of this presentation is actually Following in the Footsteps of Jesus. And how did Jesus help these individuals? He had to be there in time and in space. Time and place. And so Jesus, it says, himself drew near and went with them. If we're going to help the people and our future practices and even our fellow classmates, we're going to have to take some time to be with them, to see what they're talking about, how they're conversing, and how they're reasoning. So R, there's an acronym that we're going to develop, but R is the rational or reasoning aspect of things. It says their eyes were restrained so that they did not know him. Now, if Jesus was interested in these two feeling better, what would he have done? He would have revealed himself. But you know, Jesus is not so much interested in us feeling better, he's wanting us to get better. There can be a difference. And so Jesus didn't allow them to know who he was because he wanted them to get better and not feel better. He said to them, what kind of conversation is this that you have with one another as you walk and are sad? What is Jesus identified here? He's identified their emotions. He's identified some of their behavior and their talk that has caused this. Is there a connection between thoughts, emotions, and behaviors? Absolutely. Why did he ask them these questions if he knew the answers? He wanted them to see this connection as well. So emotions, reasoning, and emotions go together. Then they start telling him the reasons. Are you the only stranger in Jerusalem? Have you not known the things which happened there in these days? And he said to them, what things? So they said to him, the things concerning Jesus of Nazareth, who was a prophet mighty in deed and word before God and all the people, and how the chief priests and our rulers delivered him to be condemned to death and crucified him. But we were hoping that it was he who was going to redeem Israel. Indeed, besides all this, today is the third day since these things happened. So what is Jesus identified by asking what things? This is the first step in changing behavior. He identified first the activating event. They go right into the events, the activating events. But notice also, he identifies a belief here. What's the belief? We notice that. Does it say? That's a past tense there. We were hoping. As a man thinketh, so is he. What conclusion were they drawing based on these beliefs? That he wasn't the one. And they were crushed. Cognitive behavioral therapy talks about the ABCs, the activating event. Jesus had died on the cross after an unfair trial. The consequences, they were sharing their thoughts with each other. Emotional consequences of sadness, hopelessness, and later on, Jesus identifies them as slowness of heart. What were the beliefs that brought this about? He was supposed to redeem Israel as a conquering king. They were to share in his rule. There was no way he could lose. That was the belief they had. And it was really an incorrect and irrational belief. Jesus then gives his diagnosis. Then he said to them, O foolish ones and slow of heart to believe what? And all that the prophets have spoken. What is a fool? Well, the Bible talks about four different types of fools. And by the way, when you're dealing with your patients, you may not want to use that same terminology to them. But Christ was using the fool in the context of knowing better. Should they have known better? What he was saying was yes, they should have known better. What was the result of such foolishness? It was terrible crushing of emotions and a hampering of really the rest of their life. They would have been crushed out. What needed to be dealt with if they were to survive? their beliefs. That's what needed to be dealt with. And so they also had the D. The D is to dispute their beliefs. Their negative and discontented thoughts were affecting them, infecting others. If they were to find hope and purpose, their irrational beliefs must be diagnosed, disputed, and uprooted. And that's where the spiritual aspect comes in. Notice, Christ then says, "Ought not the Christ to have suffered these things and to enter into his glory?" And beginning at Moses and all the prophets, he expounded to them in all the scriptures the things concerning himself. So what did he use to dispute and uproot their faulty beliefs? He used the Word of God. And my question to you is, will this work today? It can still work today. What happened as a result of him using the Word? It was actually therapy that resulted. Rational, emotive, spiritual therapy. The acronym is REST. Here's the consequence. Then their eyes were opened and they knew him. He vanished from their sight. And they said to one another, "Did not our heart burn within us while he talked with us on the road and while he opened the scriptures to us?" So they rose up that very hour and returned to Jerusalem and found the 11 and those who were with them gathered together, saying, "The Lord is risen indeed, has appeared to Simon." And they told about the things that had happened on the road. What do you think they told about? That study. They told them about that study and how their incorrect beliefs were now replaced with beliefs that were true and were scriptural. And now let's see how things had changed. The activating event didn't change. Christ still died. But their belief now was that this was a fulfillment of prophecy. The consequence is they were sorrowful, yet now what were they doing? They were rejoicing. Their faulty beliefs had been uprooted. Their disappointment, they found out, was really what? Really an appointment. And that's the E. The E stands for, after dispute, then you need to evaluate. And after they evaluated, they realized their disappointment was an appointment. The F means the future. And what was their future as a result? They became believers, they were bold, and they were blessed. And the G affects the goals. This is why emotional intelligence is very much related to motivation. What was the goal? First, it was the 12. In fact, such a tremendous motivation that they ran under cover of dark those 7 miles back on a worn, irregular trail. They were so excited and they were so motivated now by their new beliefs. Then it was Jerusalem, then it was Samaria, and then it was the world. I submit to you something. Throughout many places in Christianity today, it's accurately being stated that Christianity would be nowhere without the resurrection. But I can tell you, it's not just the resurrection. Christianity would be nowhere where it is today if it wasn't for the resurrection and cognitive behavioral therapy done by our Lord himself on his subjects. Because it wasn't that this didn't change after the resurrection. What changed these believers was true beliefs. And what changed them into true beliefs, in believing those true beliefs, was a simple study of the Word of God. And so I submit to you, it was Christ performing that cognitive behavioral therapy through Scripture that has propelled Christianity to where it is today. And where it needs to go in the future is going to be directly dependent upon us doing the same thing. And that is, with our subjects in front of us, when they have emotional problems and when they're sad, to ask questions like Christ did, even questions that we might know the answer to, get to their activating events, get to their beliefs, and then be able to gently show them, as did Christ, how those beliefs are irrational and don't line up with what is true. And once they understand what truth is, they're all the way to G will be very positively affected. And this is how we can actually walk in the footsteps of Christ as we care for our patients through rational, emotive, spiritual therapy. 2 Corinthians 12 says, "I will very gladly spend and be spent for you." This requires a sacrifice on our part when we're reaching the souls of our subjects. It's a lot easier to just write a prescription and go out the door. It's a lot easier to just tell them, you know what, you need to exercise and turn around and leave. But when we're reaching the soul, it requires us being willing to spend and be spent. But notice, Paul doesn't say, he doesn't begrudgingly state this. What does he say? I will very what? Gladly. This is something that was a joy for him. I will very gladly spend and be spent for you, though the more abundantly I love you, the less I be loved. There's risk when you do this, and sometimes you're loved less. But that's not the why you're doing it, is to gain something of yourself. You're really following the example of the footsteps of Jesus, doing it in a way where you're very gladly spending and be spent. And it will indeed produce an eternal reward, not just in you, but in many others as well. Mental and spiritual performance, it can be improved.
1: 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For more information, go to www.nedleyhealthsolutions.com.
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5: Now a look at your afternoon weather on Vacaville Fairfield Christian Talk Radio. Mostly sunny today with a high near 86 and lows around 51. Intermittent clouds tomorrow with a high of 81 and lows around 55. For your Sunday, intermittent clouds with a high near 78 and lows around 50. And for Monday, sunny with a high near 87 and lows around 52. That's your afternoon weather on Vacaville Fairfield Christian Talk Radio.
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0: 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President Trump hosting Chinese President Xi Jinping at the White House last night for a state dinner. Today, Trump will take Xi to the National Archives, where Xi will see the Declaration of Independence and the Bill of Rights. Microsoft co-founder Bill Gates says Congress needs to regulate the development of artificial intelligence. And to meet the press interview set to air Sunday, Gates said that no one thinks self-regulation is enough. Hawaii's Governor Josh Green requesting a federal emergency declaration ahead of Hurricane Nolo. National Hurricane Center puts the Category 1 storm about 400 miles south of Honolulu. A federal judge has delayed her ruling on Paramount's proposed settlement of an antitrust case seeking to block the merger with Warner Brothers Discovery. The judge said she wants more information from the 12 state attorney generals before deciding whether to approve the deal. With Christian News Radio Network, I'm Jim Miller. 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
2: Matthew 22 in your Bible. Join me there. And let's start with the first seven verses. We're using the title, The Called and the Chosen. Matthew 22, 1-7 to begin. Jesus spoke to them again in parables, saying, "The kingdom of heaven is like a king who prepared a wedding banquet for his son. He sent his servants to those who had been invited to the banquet to tell them to come, but they refused to come. Then he sent some more servants and said, 'Tell those who have been invited that I have prepared my dinner, my oxen and fatted cattle have been butchered, and everything is ready. Come to the wedding banquet.' But they paid no attention and went off, one to his field, another to his business. The rest seized his servants, mistreated them, and killed them. The king was enraged. He sent his army and destroyed those murderers and burned their city." Our story opens on a king preparing a feast for his son, a wedding banquet. It is going to be a spectacular affair. The custom of the day was to have the reception before the wedding, and often it would last for several days. And so the king decorates with taste and elegance, laying out his best food and wine. No expense is spared, only the best for his guests. A list that includes the nobles and dignitaries of the kingdom. But as the servants of the king go out to announce that the time of the banquet has come, they are in for a bitter surprise. The honored guests will not come to the banquet. They scoff at the royal invitation, even though they know it is tantamount to a command. A second call goes out. Everything is ready. Come to the banquet. And this time, the response is treasonous. Not only is the invitation rejected, but the servants who have given it are beaten and killed. The king is furious. He sends out troops to bring the murderers to justice, and the unworthy guests are destroyed and their city burned down. The parable of Jesus, so harsh and disturbing, had its first attribution to Israel. Jesus was telling it face to face to the people to whom it applied. It comes, in fact, at the end of a series of parables, all intended to warn God's people of impending doom. Matthew's 21st chapter brings them all together. Verse 18 and following is the acted parable of the cursed fig tree that had promised fruit but delivered none. Starting in verse 21, the parable of the two sons, one who said he wouldn't but did, and the other who said he would but didn't. And then in verse 33 and following, the parable of the tenants who killed the landlord's servants and murdered his son. Jesus warns of God's rejection of Israel as the chosen ones. Matthew 21:43, the kingdom of God will be taken away from you and given to a people who will produce its fruit. Later in the ministry of Paul and Barnabas, a more historical perspective, Acts 13:46, we had to speak the word of God to you first, but since you reject it and do not consider yourselves worthy of eternal life, we now turn to the Gentiles. And Israel loses her favored estate. And if it could happen to them, it can happen to us. The rejection of God's Son always has one conclusion. It leads to God's rejection of us. Matthew would live to see the divine retribution in the destruction of Jerusalem. It came to pass just as Jesus said it would. He said, "The days will come when your enemies will set up ramparts around you and surround you and hem you in on every side. They will crush you to the ground, you and your children within you, and they will leave you not one stone upon another, because you did not recognize the time of your visitation from God." That's Luke 19, 43 and 44. Those who say that God does not punish sin because he is too loving and only allows natural consequences to take their course have misunderstood the divine character. God himself will punish all who finally reject his son, and the punishment will be the most severe. Divine love cannot be divorced from divine judgment. God is one. Here's how Shakespeare put it in a poem. "There is a time we know not when, a point we know not where, that marks the destiny of men to glory or despair. There is a line by us unseen that crosses every path, the hidden boundary between God's patience and his wrath." I don't want to cross that boundary. What about you today, church? Look at this, Romans 11:22. Here's how Paul put it, talking about the balance in the character of God. He writes, "Consider therefore the kindness and the sternness of God. Sternness to those who fell, but kindness to you, provided you continue in his kindness. Otherwise, you also will be cut off." As the story of the wedding banquet continues, the test comes now to Christianity. And we discover that there is another way of rejecting God's Son while professing to accept him. Back to Matthew 22, this time verses 8 to 10. "Then he said to his servants, 'The wedding banquet is ready, but those I invited did not deserve to come. Go to the street corners and invite to the banquet anyone you can find.' So the servants went out into the streets and gathered all the people they could find, both good and bad, and the wedding hall was filled with guests." The second invitation does not go out to the nobles and the elite. It goes out to the street corners. The command is, go invite anyone you can find. This is our dispensation, the Christian era. We are in the time of the street corners and the highways, the gospel of Jesus Christ to anyone without discrimination. The prior qualification was bloodlines to Abraham, but the word of God now is, whosoever will may come, and he that cometh unto me, I will in no wise cast out. Think of the implications for the church today. The wedding hall was filled with guests. The king gets his crowd, but it is a motley crew. The Bible says made up of both good and bad. All classes come pouring in to sit at the king's table. but not all really care about the king or his son. Yet no one is turned away. That which was prepared for the elite is made available to the common. And we learn a valuable lesson of the gospel era, which we are not to attempt to change. The church of Jesus Christ on earth, the true church, is a test tube. It is not made up of final potions, but of chemicals in the mixing. All kinds of people, good and bad, because many are called. You've heard the saying that the church is not a museum for saints, but a hospital for sinners. Well, the saying is true, and other parables teach the same principle. Like Matthew 13, the parable of the sower, where the Bible says the seed falls on varying kinds of ground, some of it fruitful and some not, because many are called. In the parable of the vineyard workers in Matthew 20, the landowner goes back to the marketplace four times throughout the day to hire men, even up to the 11th hour of a 12-hour workday, because many are called. And the parable of the virgins in Matthew 25, only half the bridesmaids even make it into the final ceremony, and half are left out because few are chosen. The church of Christ on earth, the true church, is a mixed multitude of all manner of people, and

is required of us much more. The parable concludes, verses 11 to 14 now. But when the king came in to see the guests, he noticed a man there who was not wearing wedding clothes. Friend, he asked, how did you get in here without wedding clothes? And the man was speechless. Then the king said to the attendants, tie him hand and foot and throw him outside into the darkness where there'll be weeping, gnashing of teeth. For many are called, but few are chosen. Once again, in accordance with the custom of the day, each guest as he or she arrives is given a special garment prepared just for the occasion. And this garment now becomes the focus of the story. It functioned in the culture as a means of bringing people together. The quality of one's clothing did not matter when all were covered with the wedding garment. The poor felt no shame, and the rich had no basis for pride. In the wedding garment, everyone was counted the same. Well, then, who is this man without a garment? What is his story? He did not refuse the invitation to come to the banquet. He did not abuse the king's servants or murder them. When the call came, he responded. He joined the church. He attended Discovering Discipleship class and had his membership confirmed. He even took office in the church and began to fulfill various functions in the body. And nobody in the church confronted him about his dress, nor could they have done. And gradually, he became comfortable in his own garb. This explains his reaction when he is brought before the king. He's surprised at the question. He detected no fault in himself. It is only under the scrutiny of the penetrating eye of the king that he sees his true condition, and he has nothing to say in his own defense. The Bible says he is speechless. But the word in the original is in the passive voice, to be muzzled or to be put to silence. In other words, he doesn't choose silence. Silence chooses him. His tongue is tied up. There is nothing to say. He is speechless. The garment was offered to him at no cost, but it required the subduing of his nature to put it on. So he rejected it and thereby rejected the king and his son. And his end is the worst of all. The Bible says, cast into the outer darkness where there is weeping and gnashing of teeth. The man without the wedding garment represents professed Christians who feel no need of transformation. They are satisfied with their religion and their outward form. They are satisfied with themselves. And we see the danger to us. Some of us walk around like we own the whole church. I've been in this thing 30 years, 40 years, they say. I've heard all the sermons. I've seen preachers come and go. Teacher, elder, deacon, nobody can tell them what to do. They think they're smarter than everybody. But we are going to face the king one day. And when he questions us, we will be speechless. He is not going to ask us how much we know, what degree we've earned. His only question will be, what is that you are wearing? What are you wearing? When the king comes in to scrutinize his guests, it symbolizes the pre-Advent judgment. The investigation of all who have ever professed faith in Jesus Christ and had their names written in the book of life. And that investigation is going on right now in the courts of heaven. The hour of his judgment has come. Revelation 14:7. Right now, our commitment to Christ, our professed commitment, is being examined to see whether or not our faith is true. Every believer must be examined to see if his faith is really in Christ. That's what the way

0: garment symbolizes not merely the profession of faith, but a life built on the foundation of a personal relationship with Jesus Christ. This is righteousness by faith. And the question is, does this describe your life and mine? A life built on the foundation of a personal relationship with Jesus Christ. Righteousness by faith. The Bible says, the just shall live by faith. We need to be with Jesus, or we'll never be able to stand under the scrutiny of the King. And his eye will examine all of us. I put together a couple of quotes from Christ Object Lessons, pages 311 and 312. Look at this. It is not enough to make a profession of faith in Christ and have our names registered on the church roll. We may believe that Jesus is the only name under heaven whereby men may be saved, and yet we may not, through faith, make him our personal Savior. You know what that is? That's objective faith. I believe the word, but I haven't personalized it. There's no salvation in that. Here's another. When we submit ourselves to Christ, the heart is united with his heart. The will is merged with his will. The mind becomes one with his mind. The thoughts are brought into captivity to him. We live his life. This is what it means to be clothed with the garment of his righteousness. Do you see how thorough the standard is? I want us to notice the emphasized words, united, merged, become one with, brought into captivity to. That's a penetrating commitment. And now we see how it is possible to be lost right in the church. Called, but not chosen. Some of us are not going to do all of that. We think we're doing enough just to show up here for an hour once a week and volunteer once in a while to do something in the church, maybe. We have no intention of giving up ourselves and our rights to the radical degree that our hearts are united with Christ's heart, that our will is merged in his will. That our minds are one with his mind, so we don't even think a thought that is not his thought. That the life we live is his life and not our own. Some of us have no intention of surrendering to Christ to that degree. We think coming to church, being a good citizen, and being religious should be enough. But God requires more. Jesus gave all, and he requires all. Not all for him and some for us. No. All for him and all for us. There is no salvation in anything less. So if we think salvation comes easy, we'd better check our attire. We may not be in the right garment. The only attire that will pass muster with God is the righteousness of Christ, that which belongs to Christ and becomes ours through radical submission of life. There is no other provision that can be made. Jesus Christ is all there is. In 1893, recorded in Christian Service, page 41, it is a solemn statement that I make to the church, that not one in 20 whose names are registered upon the church books are prepared to close their earthly history and will be as verily without God and without hope in the world as the common sinner. Not one in 20. That's a startling and sobering analysis. So the question becomes, what about me? I need to examine myself before God. It is not enough to be called. The question is, are you one of the chosen? Those who are called, who show by their response that they are also among the chosen. It is a question to ask of ourselves before God. It requires the ultimate in surrender of life to the Lordship of Jesus Christ. Nothing less will God accept. This is the robe of Christ's righteousness. Anything else, and we are in our own garments, not in the garment provided by our Lord. I read a story of a little boy, 3-year-old, in the arms of his father in the swimming pool, standing in the shallow end. And as Dad stood there, he started walking gradually into deeper and deeper water, just for fun, slowly, gently, chanting to his little boy, deeper, deeper, as he progressed. And as the water rose higher and higher, the boy grew more frightened and held on tighter and tighter. His eyes got wide. Even though he was really in no more danger, he didn't realize it. Had he been able to analyze the situation, he would have realized that there was no need for increased anxiety. The water was above his head, even in the shallow end of the pool. His safety anywhere in the pool depended on his father, whether shallow or deep. So the deep water posed no more threat to him. And it's no different with us. We think we have control over some things in our lives, and we need God only for certain other things. But we don't realize our condition. We don't control anything. We can't protect our loved ones. We can't protect our possessions. We're at God's mercy whether we choose to be or not. Nothing is in our control. All of our dependence is already on God. But what he requires is a willful dependence on him. A total surrender. Nothing less will pass muster with God. His one question, when he comes to conduct his examination, and that examination is going on right now, his one question will be for us, what is that you are wearing? And if we're not in the wedding garment, we will have nothing to say. The only answer is, I'm wearing the robe that Jesus gave me. That statement gets us through. Anything else, there's nothing to say. And that means surrender of the life to Christ. Now, beloved, there can be nothing worse in the history of earth than to be lost from inside the church. To come inside and spend all this time and energy in here practicing religion, and then in the end, still be lost. Now, that's why the Bible said, weeping and gnashing of teeth. That's going to be a horrible situation for those who are caught in it. And I know, I've lived long enough to know, I know that I'm stupid enough to make that kind of mistake if I rely on myself. That's one thing I've learned about myself. I can make a fool of myself. I have that ability. So I am putting my reliance on Jesus Christ alone. I'm trusting everything to him. I'm taking him at his word. If I can't prove it to you, I'm going to believe him anyway. And I'm going to die believing him. Like Moses, like Abraham, I'm going to the grave with the promise unfulfilled, but believing that it will be fulfilled by faith. That's the only way to live the Christian life. All my trust in Jesus. What about you? For somebody who's ready to make that commitment today, and the Spirit of God is here to empower you to make it. Your Spirit, live out your life in us. That's the only way. Live out your life in us. As we yield, as we cooperate, as we obey every word that comes out of your mouth, then, and this is the only way, then we know you'll be pleased with us. Your heart will be glad. A smile will come on your face. We cause you so much pain, we want to cause you some joy now for a change. So take us, Lord, and make us yours completely. And when the test of faith comes to us, and we know we'll be tested before this day is over, And when the test of faith comes to us, help us to be able to stand by your power, by your Spirit, to be able to stand and grow stronger in the standing and be the people of God in the earth, the people in whom you take pride and joy. We want to be those people.
1: 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Until next time, remember to keep Jesus, the true Word of Life, by your side.
2: It's natural to try and fulfill our longings by looking to people and circumstances. The problem is people and circumstances inevitably let us down. When things don't turn out the way we expected, we get disappointed. For years, I tended to look to people and circumstances to make me happy. And what a perfect setup that was for disappointment. It was so liberating to learn that the deepest longings of my heart could not be filled by any person or thing. Things burn and break. They get stolen or lost. People can move or change or die. But Psalm 16 tells us that fullness of joy is found in God's presence. God may not fulfill all our longings according to our time, but ultimately we will be fulfilled in knowing Him. Are you looking to anything or anyone other than God Himself to fill the deepest longings of your heart? With Seeking Him, I'm Nancy DeMoss Wagamuth.
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Now we continue reading from the Word of God at Psalm 89, verse 30. This is about David, the servant of God. If his sons forsake my law and do not walk in my judgments, if they violate my statutes and do not keep my commandments, then I will punish their transgression with a rod and their iniquity with stripes. But I will not break off my loving kindness from him, nor deal falsely in my faithfulness. My covenant I will not violate, nor will I alter the utterance of my lips. Once I have sworn by my holiness, I will not lie to David. His descendants shall endure forever, and his throne as the sun before me. It shall be established forever like the moon, and the witness in the sky is faithful. Selah. But you have cast off and rejected. You have been full of wrath against your anointed. You have spurned the covenant of your servant. You have profaned his crown in the dust. You have broken down all his walls. You have brought his strongholds to ruin. All who pass along the way plunder him to his neighbors. You have exalted the right hand of his adversaries. You have made all his enemies rejoice. You also turn back the edge of his sword and have not made him stand in battle. You have made his splendor to cease and cast his throne to the ground. You have shortened the days of his youth. You have covered him with shame. Selah.

Psalm 89, verse 46. How long, O Lord? Will you hide yourself forever?

0: Will your wrath burn like fire? Remember what my span of life is. For what vanity you have created all the sons of men. What man can live and not see death? Can he deliver his soul from the power of Sheol? Selah. Where are your former loving kindnesses, O Lord, which you swore to David in your faithfulness? Remember, O Lord, the reproach of your servants, how I bear in my bosom the reproach of all the many peoples, with which your enemies have reproached, O Lord, with which they have reproached the footsteps of your anointed. Blessed be the Lord forever. Amen and amen. This is The Word, Bible reading without comment. It's presented because the Word of God says in 1 Timothy 4:13 that we're to give attention to the public reading of Scripture. Lord willing, I'll return next time with more. This is Nicholas Hope.
1: Theories on how to discipline kids are all over the place. Kerry Casey, author and CEO of the National Center for Fathering, offers four guidelines worth remembering on Today's Father.
2: More and more dads are taking some pretty extreme actions trying to get through to their kids. Shooting holes in a teenager's laptop, putting a child on a street corner holding a sign for public embarrassment, the list goes on and on. We can understand being concerned about a child's behavior and needing to get their attention. And it is good for dads to take action. Too many children today aren't held accountable for their behavior. We also have to be careful whenever we talk about specific dads and kids. But I have to think that publicly embarrassing a child would have long-term effects that aren't so good, whether we're talking about the child's life or the trust he feels toward his dad. Still, there are positive actions we can take in those situations. So even though you probably aren't planning on publicly humiliating your child, I encourage you to make note of these four brief action points when it comes to discipline issues and correcting your kids. First, don't make it about you. Many dads struggle in this area, including me. When a situation comes up with our kids, we might be more concerned about getting some peace and quiet, putting the child in his place, or maybe even asserting our own right to be in charge. But those things are more about what we feel than what is best for our children. Second, use consequences to teach your child. Sometimes he won't learn unless he loses a privilege or his life gets much harder for a day, a week, or longer in some cases. Natural repercussions that happen as a result of a negative choice will get his attention and can have powerful results. Consequences also prepare him for the real world, where irresponsibility and disrespect will cost him in very real ways. Third, don't embarrass or humiliate, even as a last resort. It's okay to show some emotions. Often it's good for a child to see that you're disappointed, sad, or even angry because of what he's done. Just make sure those emotions don't lead you to go too far. And fourth, stay positive. Keep your ultimate big picture goal in mind to help your child learn and grow from mistakes. Everything you do should be about that. Even in correction and discipline, our children should come away from the experience with a clear impression that Dad loves me. He does this because he wants the best for me. This is Kerry Casey for Today's Father.
1: 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Thanks for listening, Dad, and keep up the good work.
3: It's been said that you shouldn't let the facts get in the way of a good story. In 1943, a U.S. Navy destroyer got so close to a Japanese submarine, the ship's commander said that the cook could have thrown a potato at it. But the legend grew, the story now being that American sailors threw potatoes at the sub. The Japanese thought that the potatoes were grenades, they fled, and therefore the USS O'Bannon was able to sink the sub. But the fact is, it just didn't happen that way. Now here's a true story. Joshua 6:20, speaking of Jericho. When the people heard the sound of the trumpet, and the people shouted with a great shout, that the wall fell down flat. This is a story you can believe. It's not a myth, unlike the potato incident story. You can believe the remarkable stories in the Bible because they're stories of a remarkable God. I'm John Bradshaw for It Is Written. Let's live today by every word.
4: King David said, "My tongue will sing of your word, for all your commandments are right." But what if you don't have a song? It's pretty hard to sing when your internal song is absent. Where can we originate another one? That's our topic on this edition of Daughters of Promise. I hope you'll stay with me. I'm Christine Wurtzen. Well, I will tell you firsthand, it's pretty hard to sing when your song is absent. Take it from me. I did concerts this way for nearly a decade. The light had gone out of my spirit. The song was just absent. But I honored the engagements on my calendar, and I forced myself to sing and pretend that life was good. But this was no way to live or do ministry. I have found over the long haul that sincere songs for God erupt from a heart that overflows with wonder and gratitude. I have finally found God to be my center and my home. I live in God's presence, and I dwell in the Word, and that brings me a kind of joy that will never know a counterfeit. Nobody can fake His light of glory. The best of smiles will still be betrayed by hollow eyes. Sometimes I do this thing with family pictures. I take another picture and I cover up everything except the person's eyes. You can't believe what's behind many smiles. What about the Christians who know the Word well but never speak it in a way that shapes their world? Why don't they use it to rule the garden God gave them? I contend that the Word has not been personalized in a way that has set them on fire. When God penetrates the darkness of a person's soul with life-saving truth, it's about impossible not to speak of it. Speaking, singing, shouting, now these are the hallmarks of a grateful recipient of grace. For Daughters of Promise, I'm Christine Wurtzen.
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8: They that trust in the Lord shall be as Mount Zion, which cannot be removed, but abide forever. As the mountains are round about Jerusalem, so the Lord is round about His people, from henceforth even forever. For the rod of the wicked shall not rest upon the lot of the righteous, lest the righteous put forth their hands unto iniquity. Do good, O Lord, unto those that be good, and to them that are upright in their hearts. As for such as turn aside unto their crooked ways, the Lord shall lead them forth with the workers of iniquity, but peace shall be upon Israel.
9: Or what man is there of you, whom if his son ask bread, will he give him a stone? Or if he ask a fish, will he give him a serpent? If ye then, being evil, know how to give good gifts unto your children, how much more shall your Father, which is in heaven, give good things to them that ask him? Therefore all things whatsoever ye would that men should do to you, do ye even so to them, for this is the law and the prophets.
10: Here we are.
11: I hope she's home.
12: Can I ring the bell?
13: May I ring the bell?
12: But I want to.
10: Well, somebody better, or we'll miss our visit with Mrs. G.
14: Hello. I'm glad to see you. I was listening for you. Come on in.
15: How about some stories?
14: store. Yes.

0: Yes, I've got some specially for you.
1: I'm sure I did right to speak out against Herod's taking his brother's wife, even though I am in jail for it. God's laws don't change. Oh, but it's Jesus I'm puzzled about. I can't understand why. Master John! Someone calls me through my prison bars. Yes? Who is it?
2: Two of your disciples, Master. Here's a few locusts for you, coming down in a little parcel.
1: And here's some honeycomb, Master. Guaranteed no bee grubs in it. We know your rules.
0: Oh, thanks a lot.
2: Any hope of you getting out of there?
0: I don't see any hope. Herod was friendly, but his new lady... Now, that's a different story. But boys, I've got something on my mind.
2: Yes, Master, what is it? We'll do anything for you. You know that.
0: It's about Jesus.
2: Master John, he's up in the Galilee, in Capernaum or thereabouts, right on the north end of the Sea of Galilee, over 100 miles from here. Don't forget, you're at Machaerus, right down at the Dead Sea. Jesus is over 100 miles away.
0: Yes, I've heard so.
2: Jesus stopped a funeral last week, Master. The man was never buried.
0: What? Never buried?
2: No, Jesus raised him from the dead. Touched the bier, B-I-E-R, on which the man lay. The man sat up and began to talk. Jesus gave him back to his widowed mother. Great rejoicing. The whole country is talking about it.
0: I heard that Jesus had been at a party lately with tax collectors. I can understand him letting tax collectors into the kingdom if they repent. But he even went to their party on a fast day. Monday or Thursday, was it? Pharisees, see to it that I get messages about Jesus doing the opposite of what I have taught. As far as I know, he has given his followers no prayer, such as I have given you. Oh, I am perplexed. The Messiah is coming for judgment, to chop down every evil tree. His axe is poised in his hand. I see no sign of it. The Messiah is coming to separate the chaff from the good grain. His winnowing fork is in his hand. I see no sign of it. The Messiah is coming to burn up all that is evil. His judgment fire is in his hand. I see no sign of it. Go to Jesus with this message, boys. See what he's doing. Come back and tell me.
2: And the message, Master?
0: Are you the one I thought you were, Messiah? Or do we look for another to come from God?
2: Ask Jesus that, will you?
1: It's a long way to the Galilee from Castle Machaerus, Master, and it will take a time, but we'll gladly go for you. Shalom now.
3: Soon the two disciples were on their way to the Galilee with John's message to Jesus.
1: Our Master has doubts about Jesus, doesn't he?
2: Oh, but our poor Master John is just depressed, down in that dreadful dungeon with no hope of getting out. That bold, brazen woman, Herod's new wife, will stop at nothing. Master John is a man of the open air. He's lived for years in the desert. He must feel buried alive down in that dungeon, wouldn't you?
1: Yeah, but there's more to it than that.
3: And John the Baptist was left alone once more in his lonely dungeon cell in the strongest, most guarded jail in Israel, the jail at Herod's castle at Machaerus on the top of a hill near the Dead Sea. And once more his doubts hissed out of the dungeon wall at him like snakes.
0: I can't piece it together.
3: He sighed heavily. For almost 3 months now, John the Baptist, the dauntless desert

0: prophet has languished in this dark dungeon as Herod's prisoner. It's the end of July now, in the year AD 28. John has been in prison since mid-May. The cell is hot and airless, stifling. His only garments are his loincloth, his old camel-skin tunic, and his sandals, his preaching regalia. John is alone with plenty of time to reflect. And he does reflect. He looks back. Vividly he remembers last May and the few months leading up to it. God called me to preach in the Judean wilderness, and crowds from all over Israel flocked to listen. God gave me the message, repent, the king is coming, Messiah is on his way. That was the message I preached. Hundreds repented, and to show their repentance were baptized in the River Jordan. I, John, baptized them, many of them weeping over their sins. All kinds of people repented and went back to their daily work with a new attitude and a new lifestyle, which showed that they had repented. And they had a great expectancy. Any minute, Messiah could appear. God also told me, you will recognize Messiah when he comes to you. You will see, and you will hear. And Jesus of Nazareth came to me, asked me to baptize him. I hesitated at first. I felt there was something about him. I said he should baptize me. But Jesus insisted, said it was God's will. I did it. As he came up out of the water, a dove fluttered down and lighted upon him. And a voice from heaven said, this is my beloved Son, in whom I am well pleased. The very signs that God had given me to recognize Messiah. John relived it all as he lay in his narrow dungeon cell. It had all been so thrilling and exciting until that night in May. John's preaching had angered the Pharisees. Had the Pharisees been involved somehow in his arrest? Herod's new wife had. She hated John for speaking out plainly against her divorce and her remarriage to Herod. However could her new husband tolerate this horrible preacher? Herod even enjoyed John's preaching. What would happen to her if Herod too repented and changed his lifestyle? Where would she be then? John the Baptist must be shut up! That fateful night in May had been a terrible shock. Herod's soldiers had come to John's desert cave with chains and fetters and had carried him off in the dead of night. John shuddered as he relived that dreadful night. The soldiers had hustled him away from his well-loved Jordan River, southwards, on and on south to the mountains east of the Dead Sea. Then they climbed the hill on which the walled city of Machaerus stood. At the city gate, passwords were muttered in the darkness. Watchmen opened the city gate to Herod's soldiers and their prisoner. On again they hustled the prophet through the streets of the sleeping city. They climbed yet another hill in the heart of the city, towards another walled area. It was a garrison with high towers. This was Herod's magnificent castle palace. Passwords again in the dark. Guards opened the castle gate to Herod's soldiers, and their prisoner, John the Baptist, was securely inside the fort. Once inside the fort, John was clamped into this dungeon, where he had been imprisoned now for nearly 3 months. And what hope was there of his ever getting out again? But the mind is its own place. In his imagination, John surveyed the whole panorama, as if from the highest tower of Herod's palace at Machaerus. He looked across to the western shore of the Dead Sea. The green oasis over at En Gedi, straight across the oily water. The Essenes community at Qumran, away on the northwestern shore. The Essenes with their endless washings and prayers and copying of the scriptures. Further west, he sees the Judean desert, bounded by the hills of Hebron. Here lies Bethlehem. There is Jerusalem, and near Jerusalem, Ein Karen. John's birthplace. There he spent his childhood with his godly elderly parents, priest Zacharias and Elizabeth. As he looks northwards along the deep cleft of the Jordan Valley, he sees the luxuriant, beautiful oasis, Jericho, with its brilliant flowering trees. And beyond, the Jordan, like a silver thread, extends on and on, till it's lost in the haze and the Lake of Galilee. John the Baptist sees the wilderness where he lived for years in solitude, communing with God, preparing for his life's mission, his preaching. And this? Has it all come to this? A dungeon cell in Machaerus? Well, at last, John's disciples, who are on their way to see Jesus, find him in the Galilee, with crowds of people around him. Jesus is healing the sick, the lame, the blind. Rabbi, they say unceremoniously, John the Baptist has sent us to you, and he says, are you the Messiah? Are you the one we're looking for, or do we look for another? The Pharisees around are simply delighted with this question. Nothing could be better than this to shake the people's confidence in Jesus. If his herald, John the Baptist, has doubts, splendid. Just go back to John, Jesus answered. Tell him that the scriptures are being fulfilled, and tell him what you've seen with your own eyes right here and now today. The lame walk, the blind see, the deaf hear, the dead are raised, and the poor have the good news preached to them. John had well studied what the Messiah would do when he came. He'd read and reread about Messiah in his Isaiah scroll. And Jesus said to John's messengers as they left, tell John, how happy are those who have no doubts about me. When John's messengers had gone away, Jesus turned to the crowd and he praised John the Baptist, saying that he was no fickle, changeable person, but a strong, fearless prophet. Jesus went on to say that John was the greatest man ever born because God chose John to be the last prophet of the old era, the actual herald of Messiah. The tax collectors were delighted to hear Jesus praise John the Baptist. So many of them had been at John's Jordan crusade. But the Pharisees were furious. They hated Jesus and John alike.
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2: New problems for origin of life theories. That's next on today's Creation Moments. And now, here's our Creation Moments host, Ian Taylor.
3: The usual theories for the origin of life have been the first genetic material assembling itself by chance in a hot setting. Some have suggested that this may have happened in an undersea thermal vent or the side of a volcano. Trying to explain the origin of life without God suffers from many scientific problems. New research has now uncovered yet another problem, Researchers at the University of California at San Diego examined how stable the chemical bases of genetic material are under various conditions. Origin of life theories must assume that wherever life began, these chemical bases had to build up to a concentration to make it likely that they would find enough of each other to make meaningful genetic material. This, they theorize, would have taken hundreds or thousands or even millions of years. Researchers discovered that the heat breaks down the four bases that make up genetic material. This effectively rules out thermal vents as a source of first life. In a temperature at the boiling point of water, one of the bases lasts only 19 days. None of them last long enough to build up enough concentration for life to start. Even at 75 degrees, none of these chemical bases lasts long enough to be geologically important to evolution. Only freezing conditions allow the bases to last a long enough time. All attempts to explain the origin of life without God's direct action and design are doomed to failure. Perhaps this is why evolutionists now suppose that life began in outer space.
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7: I'd gone to bed early one night, and I was lying there waiting for my wife to finish some work in the kitchen. As she loaded the dishwasher, I could hear the gentle swish-swishing from the other end of the house. Then suddenly, I realized that it wasn't the dishwasher at all. It was the squishy, rhythmic sound of my own heart beating in my ear instead of my chest where it belonged. I finally made an appointment with a specialist who told me that the muscles in my face were squeezing the vessels near my ear, and I was actually hearing the blood trying to get past those constricted channels. It's not dangerous, he told me. It's caused by stress. You're running too fast. The doctor had it right. Stress is a fact of life in this high-speed culture. I'm convinced that this kind of breath...
8: From the best-selling Christian Heroes Then and Now series, YWAM Publishing presents Klaus-Dieter John, Hope in the Land of the Incas, by Janet and Jeff Benge. 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For information about other titles in this outstanding series, please visit our website at heroesthenandnow.com or call us at 800-922-2143. One of Klaus's larger audiences was at the Evangelical Free Church in Wiesbaden. 160 people showed up to hear what he was doing. In the front row of seats, Klaus noticed four people who seemed to be paying particular attention. Axel Lange, his wife, and their two children. Klaus knew that Axel was president of Stas Medico, a major supplier of medical equipment to hospitals and doctors' offices throughout the region. Klaus said a quick prayer as he spoke.
9: God, could Axel Lange be a key player in your plan?
8: After the presentation, Axel shook Klaus's hand firmly and said,
10: Very moving presentation, Dr. John. I will help you find the equipment you need. Come to my office and we'll talk about it.
8: Klaus visited Axel's office on Tuesday.
10: I've already drafted an informational letter about Diospiciana, which I will send out to all the medical technology companies in Germany,
8: Axel informed Klaus.
10: And with a chuckle, he added, I put quite a bit of pressure on them, basically telling them I'm sponsoring the construction of this worthwhile hospital in Peru, and so should they. I've given them your contact information. Keep me posted on who you hear back from.
8: Klaus was grateful. Momentum was starting to build. In March, Dr. Kursatz, an anesthesiologist in Wiesbaden, called Klaus to offer him four sets of anesthetic equipment that were no longer being used.
9: On April 15th, Klaus and Tina were invited to the home of the president of the Berlin Chamber of Commerce to give their presentation. The chamber's president had invited a television producer, the wife of a senior consulting physician, and a number of other people associated with the upper echelons of society to the meeting. Their response to the 50-minute presentation was enthusiastic.

0: Majesty, Nathan the Prophet requests an audience.
1: And we mustn't refuse a prophet of God, Scribe. Audience granted.
2: May you live forever, Your Majesty.
1: I presume you came on a specific mission?
2: The Lord God of Israel sent me, Your Majesty.
1: Yes?
2: Thou, O King, art kind and just and understanding. I wish to relate to His Majesty a story and receive his advice.
1: Oh, well, say on.
2: There were two men in one city, O King. The one rich, the other poor, for he had nothing except one little ewe lamb. And the little lamb became a pet to the man and his children. And there came a traveler to the rich man's house, and the rich man prepared him meat. But instead of using one of his many sheep, he took the poor man's pet lamb and slew it and served it to the traveler.
1: As the Lord liveth, the rich man that has done this thing deserves to die. He shall restore the lamb fourfold to the poor man because he had no mercy or pity.
2: You are this man, O King.
1: I am he? The rich man?
2: Thus saith the Lord God of Israel. I delivered you from the anger of Saul. I gave you the crown of Israel and of Judah. If you had needed more, I would have given it to you. Therefore, why have you despised the commandment of God and done evil in his sight? You have killed Uriah with a sword and have taken his wife to be your wife. Now, therefore, the sword shall never depart from your house. Evil shall also raise up against you out of your own house.
1: I have sinned against the Lord. I must ask God to forgive me.
2: The Lord will forgive your sin. You shall not die. But the consequences of the sin cannot be undone. Because of this deed, you have given great occasion to the enemies of the Lord to blaspheme. Therefore, the first child born to you and Bathsheba shall surely die. Know this, David, the wages of sin is death. Long live the king.
1: Scribe, I shall retire to my private chambers. I'm not to be disturbed. Wages of sin.
3: What?
1: This child, our firstborn, is paying the penalty of my sin.
3: He is going to die because of your sin.
1: While there's still life in the little fellow, I shall pray unto God to spare his life. I shall fast and lie upon the earth. Perhaps God will be gracious to me and the child not die.
3: David, it's been 7 days since our child became ill. For 7 days you have fasted and lain upon the earth. Continue this folly.
1: Oh, Lord God of heaven, forgive her, for she knows not what she says. And be gracious unto me, the chief of sinners. And visit not my iniquity upon the child, for he is innocent. It is I who am guilty of great sin. I should receive punishment for mine. Scribe, come here.
4: Long live the king.
1: I notice some of the court members whispering among themselves. Is it my child? Is he dead?
4: He is dead, Your Majesty.
1: Scribe, go and bring me clean clothes, a basin of water, and the anointing solution. Also bring me some food.
4: Yes, Your Majesty. But, while your child, you fasted and wept. Now that the child is dead, you wipe away your tears and arise and eat. Why?
1: While the child was yet alive, I said, who can tell whether God will be gracious unto me, that the child may live and not die? But now he is dead. Should I continue to fast?
4: Can I bring him back again? No. I said I must restore fourfold, and this is the first. Oh, Bathsheba, my influence upon Israel, and especially upon my own household, my own family is gone. The results of my sin are sure. Have mercy upon me, O God, according to thy loving kindness. According unto the multitude of thy tender mercies, blot out my transgression. Wash me thoroughly from mine iniquity, and cleanse me from my sin. For I acknowledge my transgressions, and my sin is ever before me. Create in me a clean heart, O God, and put a new and right spirit within me.

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0: Purposely focused eye contact without any distraction, cell phone the other room, TV off, almost every couple that comes to see me will say, we can't remember.
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0: 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Just to look into each other's eyes like the three of us are doing just doesn't happen after the second or third year of marriage. That complacency sets in.
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3: Now a look at your afternoon weather on Vacaville Fairfield Christian Talk Radio. Mostly sunny today with a high near 86 and lows around 51. Intermittent clouds tomorrow with a high of 81 and lows around 55. For your Sunday, intermittent clouds with a high near 78 and lows around 50. And for Monday, sunny with a high near 87 and lows around 52. That's your afternoon weather on Vacaville Fairfield Christian Talk Radio.
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0: Well, since sermons and seminars about end-time events, Bible prophecy, and biblical teachings. 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
2: Jesus Christ can conquer any lust of the flesh if we will give it to him. But it doesn't stop there. First John talked about the lust of the eyes. You see, well, what's that? I haven't heard anybody use that term lately. See, the Bible wants us to be careful. What about the things that we put before our eyes? Because what we put before our eyes has the potential to influence our heart and our mind. And so the Bible says, be careful. In fact, God is loving enough to give us some principles to guide our decisions. So let's take our Bibles and let's go to Psalm chapter 101, and we're going to read verses 2 and 3. Psalm chapter 101, and we want to start in verse 2. And notice what David wrote long ago. Psalm chapter 101, and I want to start reading in verse 2. The Bible says, I will behave wisely and in a what? Perfect way. Now that word simply means mature way. Oh, when will you come to me? I will walk within my house with a perfect heart. And then verse 3, I will set nothing wicked before my eyes. See, even David realized that whatever he puts before his eyes is like a window into his heart and a window into his mind. It influences us. And so if I'm to apply that principle today in the 21st century, that means that I'm going to have to talk about television, movies, and the media. Because really, those are put before our eyes in this modern age every single day, and it influences us, either for good or for evil. Now, I'm not going to sit here and say, oh, television box is evil, get it out of your house. Now, I don't fault anybody if they choose to do that. I've been tempted to do it myself sometimes. But remember, the television or the media is simply a tool. It is not evil in and of itself. It can be used for good purposes, like taking the gospel to places it's never gone before. It can also be used for evil purposes, to bring filth into a family that destroys a home and a marriage. It all comes down to how I choose to use it. So let's just take a look at some things when it comes to television. Now, the Bible is not going to give a list of 100,000 things you should or shouldn't watch, mainly because there was no such thing as television back when the Bible was written. But it does give us principles to follow. Now, a few years ago, there was a survey taken of the three major networks, ABC, CBS, and NBC. Of course, there's a lot more to

day. And they did a survey to find out what kind of things are shown on the major networks during primetime television. You know, and primetime is usually somewhere around, you know, 7 p.m. to 10 or 11 at night. And this is what they discovered. And understand, this is a few years ago. I'm sure it's not any better now. They discovered there were over 9 acts of violence every single hour fed into people's minds. There were over 10 incidences of sexual activities, most of them on the immoral side. And even if it is between a husband and wife, we don't need to be watching it. And then there were over 8 incidences of profanity every hour on primetime television. And as a Christian, I have to be careful because this is what is being fed into my heart through my eyes, into my mind, and it can influence us. Now, I know when I was a teenager, you may not believe this, but I had a big problem with my language. I had an issue with curse words and with profanity. And I was a Christian who went to church every single week. And when I look back at that and I wonder, how is it that it was so easy for me to use that kind of language? And, you know, I'm talking some vulgar language. And when I look back, I have to think, you know what? It's probably because of 2 things. Number one, because I spent a lot of time with people who used profanity, and so I heard it regularly. And number two, I heard it on television on a regular basis. And after a while, I started to become familiar with it so that it didn't seem so wrong to me. And see, that's what the devil wants to do. He wants to make sin familiar to us so it doesn't seem so bad. And the more we get familiar, the next thing we find ourselves doing things that we would not normally do or say. Now, someone may say, oh, yeah, but this doesn't affect me. I can tell the difference. What I watch on TV, that's not going to influence me one way or the other. My answer to that is, don't be a fool. In the 75 years or whenever television was invented, society has mimicked exactly what it sees on television and the media. Hollywood knows if they want to get a culture to think a certain way, just bring it in through the media. And the more we get familiar with it, the more it comes through our eyes, the more we will learn to accept things. And so the devil wants us to get familiar with sin by what we put into our eyes. And that's going to require me having to make some choices in my life. Now, truth be told, is God going to send Gabriel down in your living room and take the remote out of your hand and say, hey, let me help you with that. We ought to turn the station. Is that going to happen? No. It's a choice of ours. God gives us a free will, and he gives us principles to follow. In fact, here are some questions it might do well for us to ask. Because I'll tell you what, when I think back to what I watched as a teenager, I wish I had made different choices. You know, things that my parents never knew about. They would have never let me watch some of the things I did. And you know, even to this day, there are certain things that will trigger certain scenes in my mind that are still there that I haven't been able to erase. Now, they get fuzzier the more Jesus comes into my heart and takes over my mind, but they're still there, and the devil knows it, and that's why he wants to feed things through our eyes. What would happen if we asked ourselves these questions? Number one, what message is this program or this movie sending me, whatever it is? Is it a positive message? Or is it promoting morals and principles of God's word? Or is it getting me familiar with sin and actually making it look like it's fun? See, that's the thing. They may picture people, they may picture a guy, you know, who's got a great body and who goes from one girl and from one woman to another and make that sound like that's the greatest thing in the world. But if I may be dare to be so blunt, you know what? It's not that hard. Even animals can mate. What's hard is to have a loving relationship with someone. That's what a real man and what a real woman is made of. I mean, see, Hollywood doesn't show what happens when you go from one to the other. They don't show the heartache that happens when the man goes out the door. They don't show the heartache that happens when someone gets a sexually transmitted disease. They don't show what happens when someone has a child out of wedlock and doesn't know what to do with them. They don't show what happens when an abortion has to occur because they don't want or can't take care of that child. See, Hollywood makes it seem like fun, like there's no consequences to it. And sure, it's fun, but it's a lot more fun when it's within the boundaries of God's word. Can you say amen? Question 3, would I let my children watch it? That's a toughie, because I've learned as a parent, if I think to myself, you know, I don't mind watching this, but I don't know about my girls. And I think, now, wait a minute. If it's not good for my children, what makes me think it's good for me? And the 4th one is the real kicker. I'm half scared to ask myself that one.
Would I watch it with Jesus? That will transform the decisions you make on what you put before your eyes. The church can't give you a list of 500,000 things, nor should it. We can only share the principles of God's word and say, hey, let God's Holy Spirit guide you in your situation. But you know, since we're talking about what's put before our eyes, even though it's not necessarily mentioned there in 1 John, we got another sense. You know what it is? Well, there, I put it on the screen. Our ears. Now, I know the Bible doesn't say the lust of the ears. But you know what? What we put into our ears can be just as influential in our life. Notice what Isaiah says here in chapter 33. The Bible says, he who walks righteously and speaks uprightly, who stops his ears from the hearing of bloodshed and shuts his eyes from evil. Now notice the promise. He will dwell on high, bread will be given him, his water will be sure. See, God is pronouncing a blessing on the person who is careful about what he puts into his eyes and into his ears. Now the truth is, I can't control everything that goes into my eyes and my ears, can I? I can't control, you know, what's playing on the television at the fitness center where I work out. I can't control what kind of music is being played in Walmart. I can't control what kind of language is being used in my workplace. Those things I can't control. But God says, whatever is within my control, make wise choices about what I let influence me. So this is going to force us to talk to the subject of music. Now, who created music? That's not a trick question. Who created music? God did. Is there music in the Bible? Is there music in biblical worship? Absolutely. You see it all throughout Scripture. Even in the sanctuary, music was a big deal when it came to temple worship and the people coming before. In fact, if you were to go to Israel today and go over to the Wailing Wall, it's quite a sight, because whenever the sun sets on Friday and the Sabbath comes in, many of the Jewish people, they will actually come out and they will actually start dancing around to celebrate the coming of the Sabbath. I mean, I've seen it with my own eyes. Now, we're not talking about, you know, a sexual kind of dance, but simply a religious dance celebrating what God has done, that the beautiful Sabbath is here. So sure, you see music, you see things like this in the Bible, but it can be used for good, it can be used for evil. Now, I'm not going to get into the subject about music in church, because frankly, it doesn't matter that much to me. I can deal with different kinds of music. I think the devil uses that to get us off our real track, and that is the mission of the Gospel Commission. But I can make choices what I do in my own personal life. Now, when I was a teenager, I listened to a lot of music I kind of wish I hadn't listened to. But there was one particular song that I really liked. I hope you never heard of it. It was a song that I used to listen to that would just psych me up and get me ready for basketball. Because remember, I played basketball when I was a teenager. I mean, I still play basketball today. And I took it very seriously. And so there was this one song called I Got the Power. Again, I hope you've never heard of it. Of course, now that I said it, you'll probably go look it up on the internet. But this song, I Got the Power, what I used to do is I used to put my headphones on, because, you know, everything's on an iPod now. Didn't have iPods when I was a teenager. I put the headphones on, and I would blast the words of that song into my mind, because it would get me psyched up. It would get me mad and get me angry to get on the basketball court and be able to crush my opponents, to knock them out of my way and be able to pull down that rebound down low. And I used to just feed this into my mind. In fact, I remember once we went to one of the city basketball courts to play. You got to understand, I grew up in the inner city. And so, you know, all the brothers go to the court to play ball. You know, that's how you keep your reputation. And back in those days, wasn't no iPods. You know what they carried to the basketball court? That's right. How many of you remember the big old boom boxes they used to have? Come on. I know you remember that. These big old things with big speakers. The guys would carry that to the court, sit it right by the basketball court. They would put that thing up full blast, and they would play to the music. And I remember one time I was playing with my best friend, Kevin. He was on the opposite team. And I was bringing the ball up the court, and all of a sudden that song came on, I Got the Power. And it psyched me up so much. I remember I ran down that court in the middle of the lane. I jumped. I took the ball in my hand, and I did this huge tomahawk dunk right through the basket. It went through the basket, hit him in the face, and broke his glasses, shattered it onto the ground. And I remember he got up from that. He looked at me and said, I ain't never hit him in the face and broke his glasses, shattered it onto the ground. And I remember he got up from that. He looked at me and said, I ain't never playing with you when that song.

The devil wants to use it to influence us for evil. So now here's the question. Is there a certain kind of music that's wrong? I'm not going to say any particular genre, because what I think is far more important is the lyrics of what we're putting into our minds. In fact, going back to how it influences us, I remember Marquita and I, when we were first married, went on a vacation in Florida. And I can remember that I was sitting out on the balcony looking down at the pool area. And apparently some company had rented the pool area, I guess for some kind of party they were having. And I thought, you know what? If I watch there long enough, I might get a good sermon illustration. This is just when I first started in ministry. And so as I was watching, I was noticing the music was blaring, you know, people were drinking. And I remember I was watching this one guy. And I watched this one guy go out into the dance floor listening to the music. And I watched him get really, I mean, really close to this one woman. And I could just tell the moves they were making basically reflected sex acts. And the thought crossed my mind, I wonder how that man's wife would feel if she could see him now. And even if he wasn't married, I wonder how that woman's husband would feel if he saw her now. Because I can tell you, I'd be mad. I'd be very mad. See, sometimes we wonder. Music has more of an influence than we sometimes realize. Now, to illustrate this, let's do something fun. This is a serious subject. I decided a few years ago that I was just going to turn the radio on, because I heard someone else do this. I decided to turn on the radio and just turn to random stations and just decide to write down all the lyrics that I heard from those songs and just kind of judge, okay, what am I putting into my mind and into my heart? I challenge you to do that sometime. It will be eye-opening. In fact, I'm going to show you. I wrote it down. I'm actually going to take a couple minutes, and I'm going to read to you some of the lyrics that I heard. Now, understand, I wasn't trying to find good songs or bad songs. This was just randomly going from one station to the other on different genres of music. So I'm just going to read some to you. This was the first one. I'm pretty sure this was a country song, and it went like this. I'm just reading the words. I'm not singing it. It said, "The Queen of Memphis. I woke up the next morning, and she had charmed me with her charms. That night, a boy became a man, and I'm in love with the Queen of Memphis." What do you think that's talking about? That's about a young boy giving away something special to apparently a prostitute. And this is the so-called innocent lyric that I'm pumping into my mind. I went to the next station, and then these lyrics came out. This was actually a good one. It says, "So stop crying and take my hand. It'll be all right. You'll be in my heart. Yes, you'll be in my heart both now and forevermore." Anything wrong with that one? That was pretty good. You know, probably about a husband apparently comforting his wife, or maybe a boyfriend comforting a girlfriend or something. So, you know, that was about compassion and caring. So I thought, okay, I can deal with that. That's a good one. You know, not all songs are bad. I went on, and then we came to another one. And here's what the lyrics on this one. "Sure feels good sitting with you up here. Sure feels all right staying with you all night. It would sure feel real good if you would." If you would what? That's not that hard to figure out. It goes on, "Sure is easy when your head is on my chest. I can figure out the rest. Saying that you shouldn't, saying that you should. It would sure feel real good if you would." This is a song about a man or a boy trying to pressure a woman to do something she doesn't want to do, to take something very special away from her that God gave her, that she's saving for her husband. That's what the lyrics of the song is about. That's what I'm putting into my mind. The next one was some of the ones I couldn't even understand what they were talking about. This one said, "You take my money, I hate your face. You got your Jesus, I got my space. Get a nice cold beer to drink yourself away." Then he started screaming. I don't know what he said. "Mama, give me my medicine to make me feel like a tall tree and you feel A-okay." Well, there's lyrics making fun of Jesus and "Mama, give me my medicine." What do you think that is? That's talking about drugs, putting drugs into a person's body. That's the lyrics. Now, to be honest, the next one was the dumbest song I ever heard. I could hardly understand it. It went something like this. The car is in the field. The two doors are torn off. You've been drinking my blood while I've been licking your wounds. And then he screamed. I don't know what in the world he was saying. The song didn't make any sense to me. And then this is the one that caught my attention. Now, you're going to think I'm making this up, but this comes straight from the radio. These are the words. "I make my throne a million miles away. Give me the strength to split the world in two. I lost my soul when I fell to earth. The time has come for me

to kill the king. You tell me what that is. That's a song about the story of Satan waiting to kill the Savior. I didn't go to a music store to get this. I got this off the radio, and that was a few years ago. I don't even know what's on there now. Teenager not realizing. Listen, when I turn the music on in the car sometimes, if I'm driving late at night and I'm trying to stay awake, sometimes I'll flip the radio. And do you know, even today, when a certain song comes on, I remember from being a teenager. I will admit, I will be transparent. Even today as a minister, sometimes it's still a little bit hard to turn that dial to the next station, because it made an impression in my mind 20 years ago that apparently part of it is still there today. God says, be careful what you put into your ears. So we could go back to this moral. Questions to ask. What message is this sending me? Is it promoting morals or sin? Would I let my children listen to it? And again, the kicker, would I listen to it with Jesus? You know, just that last question would probably solve a lot of our dilemmas as to what we watch or what we listen to. Because if we're honest, that's a really hard one to have to answer honestly, isn't it? Would I watch or listen to it with Jesus? Now, I don't say that to make you feel bad, because, hey, I'm in the same boat as you. But I can tell you that even after I've made wrong choices about what I put into my mind, Jesus is still there. His Holy Spirit is still working in your life and mine, and He's willing to take those things and seek to erase it from our hearts and our minds. But first, we have to give it over to Him. We have to say, Lord, help me make better choices. Help me to put into my heart and mind those things that build me up and draw me closer to You. And God will do that. Can you say amen? Let's go to the last part. First John talked about the pride of life. You say, now, what is that? Well, pride is mentioned about 100 times in the Bible, usually in a negative context. Now, there is a good kind of pride, such as, I'm proud of my children for getting good grades. I'm proud of my dad for his accomplishments. Maybe a better word would be, I'm thankful for it. But when the Bible talks about pride, most of the time what it's referring to is when I put my attention on myself instead of Jesus, and I seek to exalt myself in a way that it prevents people from seeing Jesus Christ inside of me. Now, I can be prideful about the kind of car I drive, the kind of house I live in, the education that I have, the money I make, or even the way I dress myself. Because when you think about it, truth is, what's the first thing a person notices about you when they meet you the very first time? Your appearance. Even the business world knows that. If you go into an interview on a job you really want, once you walk through that door to the interviewer, right away, what's the first thing he notices before any word comes out of your mouth? Your appearance, the way you dress. Because the way I dress communicates something about me. It communicates something about my character, something about what I stand for, something about the things that I value. So, you know, if I'm wearing things that have certain phrases that maybe they're vulgar, you know, or different symbols that maybe aren't of good and positive things, that's what's noticed about the believer in Jesus Christ. And so you'll find that the Bible even gives us a few principles about Christian dress. Now understand, this is not God saying, you know what, you got to dress like the 1700s. He doesn't say that. He doesn't tell us to wear a burlap bag either, though some people would try to convince us of that. But He does give us principles that we need to apply to our life, where God is saying, listen, just consider these principles, because when the world looks at you, when the unbeliever looks at me, I'm communicating something. So let's go to one of the principles that's lined out in 1 Timothy chapter 2 and verse 10. Let's go there. Now, you may already be there. 1 Timothy chapter 2, and I want to go to verses 9 and 10. Now, when I read this, in its context, it's talking about women. But in the 21st century, the principles in this passage apply equally to both men and to women. Can you say amen? So I'm sorry, man. You can't sit there with a smirk on your face saying I'm off the hook, because this applies to me as well. They are general principles. Notice what the Bible says. 1 Timothy 2, verse 9. The Bible says, in like manner also that the women adorn themselves in what kind of apparel? Modest apparel, with propriety and moderation, not with braided hair or gold or pearls or costly clothing, but which is proper for women professing godliness with good works. Let's pause there for a second. First of all, just

0: just so there's no doubt. Sometimes people see in there braiding the hair. What's wrong with braiding the hair? Because, you know, my wife, she braids our girls' hair. It's a cute thing to do. What the Bible is talking about here, this is in a pagan society where many of the pagan ladies, to show their status, they would weave gold and jewels throughout their braided hair so that the entire head basically looked like an ornament. And that was a way to communicate, I have high status. I have money. I have power. I am more superior than you are. So that's what was going on back then, 2,000 years ago. So don't think that that's talking about, oh, we can't braid our little girl's hair today. You kind of have to know the context. So I just wanted to set that straight. But some of the principles it does say here is, it tells me, dress modestly. Again, doesn't mean you wear a burlap bag. Just think about how you're conducting yourself, the message that it sends, both ladies and gentlemen. Because the truth is, if I may dare to be so bold, that a lot of times, let's start with the ladies, and I'm going to go to myself and go to the men. If I'm not careful and I'm wearing things that let everything hang out, so there's nothing left to the imagination, what am I communicating about my Christian values? Are people then looking at me, or is it preventing them from seeing the character of Jesus in me that's supposed to shine through? You see, I got two little girls. You say, well, wait till they get to the teenage years. Well, sometimes I think they got there early. My wife is the one that does the clothing shopping. And even our six-year-old, she tells me when they go to Walmart, even my six-year-old looks at something and says, oh, mommy, that's so pretty. I want to wear that. And the thing is very, very short. And Marquita looks at her at six and is having the argument, you are not wearing that. And of course, she cries and sometimes pitches a fit. At 6 years old. Why? Because this is what society tells us. Society tells us you've got to look perfect. And so you've got to draw all the attention to yourself because society is not concerned about people seeing the character of Jesus Christ in us. And really, having two girls myself, just to be honest, here's what's going to happen. Ladies, if I dress in a way where just everything is just say front and center, what you're communicating is that you're available even if you are not available. And that's the kind of men and boys you're going to get. The ones that are not interested in having an emotional connection and a relationship, the ones that are only interested in physical things, because that's what you're communicating to them. Oh, you say, Pastor Dave, isn't there ever a time when I can wear those kinds of things? Yes! In the bedroom with your spouse in privacy. Can you say amen? Amen. That's how God designed it to be. Okay, now what about us men? I work out at the gym. Been a little bit off schedule since I've been here, but I work out at the gym. I see guys who dress a certain way wanting to communicate to the women that they got something that the woman needs to see. Men can be just as equally guilty at times. We struggle with that too. Jesus is saying, just make wise choices. Don't do things that keep people from seeing the character of Christ in you. Not necessary gold and jewels and pearls and things like that. Now, I want to say something about this because I have seen so many people just take that to the extreme. Unfortunately, you will sometimes have people in churches who will take this idea and they will go and beat people over the head and be like the fashion police and judge everything that they're wearing. Folks, that's not what God intended. These are principles. You let the Holy Spirit work with that person. Now, me and my wife, we just choose not to wear any of those things. Doesn't mean that you have to. But we just kind of figure, you know what? I want people to see Jesus in me. I don't always do a good job of it. I make mistakes. I don't want anything to cover up Christ in me. But see, here's the key. So many times we take a passage like this, which can be kind of sensitive, and you have people who go around in churches and their whole focus is on what you don't wear. Don't wear this. Don't wear that. I got news for you. This passage, the emphasis is not on what you don't wear. The emphasis is on what you do wear, because it talks about putting on Christ. Wearing the character of Christ in my life, the fruit of the Spirit of love, joy, peace, kindness. And when I see people who are all focused on, you're not wearing this, you're not wearing that, and outside of their children, they go tell everybody else that, and they're mean, they're nasty, they're mean-spirited, I don't see any of the fruit of the Spirit in them, I'm going to be honest with you, you're missing the point completely. The point is, do I have the character of Christ in my life? That's what this passage is talking about. And so anything that would keep people from seeing Jesus in me, whether it's a lust of the flesh, whether it's what I put in my eyes or ears, whether it's the way I dress, whatever covers up the character of Christ, Jesus says, let go of it so people can see a picture of Jesus. That's what it's all about. Opening the window so that people can see Jesus and Him crucified in your life and in my life. These are the three things the Bible has warned us of. Lust of the flesh, lust of the eyes, the pride of life. The pastor's not going to go around and see what you're doing. This is left up to the Holy Spirit to work with you and I. And it's between you and God. Lord, what would you have me do in these areas? Help me, Lord, to make wise choices. Because it can all be summed up in these two questions. Am I willing to live a holy life for Jesus? Am I willing to represent Him in all that I do? Am I willing to turn my entire life over to Him? Because remember, the whole point of being a peculiar people is to show forth the praises of Him who called us out of darkness and into His marvelous light.
1: Don't miss more inspiring messages by David Kleindienst.
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3: Hi, I'm Todd Nettleton, and this is the Voice of the Martyrs Radio. In an East African village, a young boy returning from mosque heard about Jesus. He chose to leave Islam and follow Christ. When the boy's father heard about his son's decision, he became very angry and began to beat him. Other village members joined in, and the young boy was badly beaten. The boy was forced to leave his village. His father even said he would kill him because of his decision. A Christian worker offered help and shelter and provided the boy a safe place to live. 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
5: Seven million cars are junked every year in the United States, and 48 billion tin cans are thrown away. I'll be back in a moment with the amazing facts about a decaying world.

0: Hello, this is Joe Cruz and the Amazing Facts Broadcast, facts which affect you. You know, friends, we're getting food that looks better, feels better, tastes better, holds together better, ages better, mixes better, spreads better, pours better, and just maybe kills us sooner. Nutritionists are alarmed that we may be eating more and yet lacking in the very elements of diet that make for good health. The conditioning of processed foods to meet the packaging test, taste test, and consistency test demanded of the manufacturers is a refined art, says one writer. In fact, now I'm quoting from him. He says there are hardeners and softeners, foaming agents and anti-foaming agents, acidifiers and alkalizers, bleaches, coloring agents, thickeners, and so on and on and on ad nauseum. There are often 5, 10, or even more additives in a single food product. That's the quotation, friends. Now, one could have a fascinating time contemplating the future as technology advances more and more. One day, we may even be eating non-food food. But the food picture is only a small part of the changing world that technology is producing. No facet of life escapes the inquisitive probes of the technologist. The belief seems to be that anything nature has done can and should be done better. Many times, of course, the result is a delight. Who would want to trade their new limousine for a four-wheel buggy? Or who would go back to the hard ruts and bogged wheels of T-model touring? Sometimes technology produces life-saving devices also that makes you want to forget the disadvantages. Seat belts, padded dashes, and so on have brought life, really, to millions of people. Yet, right here, we come up against another paradox. Much of modern technology is spent in countering the effects of other technology. Seatbelts are needed because cars go so fast. Water scrubbing agents counteract cleansing agents. Foam wheels soak up oil spills, and so on. In other words, the medicine is sometimes worse than the malady. And today we have cures for the curse of the remedy. Some time ago, a magazine article appeared with a catchy title and containing more than a little truth. It was entitled, Cures That Cause What Ails Us. The author told of having a 5-foot medicine shelf, and almost everything on it was something he had to take to get over what he had taken for what ailed him in the first place. He went on to enumerate other instances of curse and conveniences which cause complications. He pointed out that there are air conditioners which give people pneumonia in August. Vacations that produce fatigue, scratching which makes us itch, exercise to limber us up which makes us stiff. Antibiotics kill weak bacteria so strong ones can get us down. Marriage counselors cause unhappy marriages, he said, by writing articles entitled, Is Yours a Happy Marriage? For folks who had never bothered to wonder about it before. Well, many of the devices and gadgets designed to alleviate life's little distresses often really add to those distresses. Automobiles create bumper-to-bumper traffic jams that make it difficult to get places. Airplanes leave you at airports far removed from your destination. Insect sprays make insects immune to insect sprays. Buy a new chair and the whole living room begins to look shabby. Adopt a baby and your wife has twins. Do it yourself and you have to get somebody to do it over for you. The moral of this, friends, is simply this. Beware of too many betterments. Beauty aids too lavishly used make girls look unlovely. Hairdressers mess up hair. Shoes ruin feet. Dentists leave us eventually with no teeth at all. Be careful about your personal daintiness or you'll find out that it's you really that people don't like. Well, here's one answer to that from the Apostle Peter. He draws a parallel between the last days and the time of the flood in 2 Peter 3:3 and onward. Listen to these words. He says, In the last days perilous time shall come. In the last days men will scoff at religion and live self-indulgent lives, and they'll say, Where is the promise of his coming? All things continue as they were from the beginning of creation. All right, now, as these people look at the religious and moral climate of the world, they may be tempted to think what things they see around are not much worse than what it's been before. But Peter warns that in taking this view, they lose sight of the fact that there were heavens and an earth long ago, created by God's words out of water and with water and by water. The first world was destroyed. That was by the flood. And what about the world then, friends? Peter continues and said, and the heavens and the earth which are now are kept in store by the word of God, being reserved until the day of judgment for the perdition of ungodly men. Now, friends, how is God going to restore the earth? Peter says it's by the process of fire. He says that that day the heavens will be set on fire and will dissolve with fervent heat. And yet this destruction has a purpose. He says, we look for a new heaven and a new earth wherein dwelleth righteousness. You know, the Apollo 10 astronauts streaking for the moon reported that Los Angeles looked like a cancerous smudge down below. High-flying airline pilots tell us that almost every large city of North America is recognizable 70 miles away by its whiskey-brown miasma of polluted air. An article in the Saturday Review contained this startling comment. Lake Erie is dead. The beaches at Santa Barbara are deserted. The air of New York is dangerous to breathe. We're drowning in a sea of swill. In a normal year, the United States produces 142 million tons of smoke and fumes, 7 million junk cars, 20 million tons of waste paper, 48 billion used cans, and 50 trillion gallons of industrial sewage. Now, if you can just imagine that, friends. But you know, long ago, the prophet Jeremiah, sometimes called the prophet of doom, looked far into the future. And he told of a time coming when the earth would be deserted of life. He says, I beheld the earth, and lo, it was without form and void, and the heavens, and they had no light. I beheld, and lo, there was no man, and all the birds of the heavens were fled. I beheld, and lo, the fruitful place was a wilderness, and all the cities thereof were broken down at the presence of the Lord. Jeremiah 4:23-26. Now, this could well be a commentary on how man destroys the earth, and yet the Bible reminds us that the world is in God's control. He'll send His Son Jesus to redeem His people and to make this world new. When Christ comes, He will destroy those who are destroying the earth. I said a few minutes ago that this is a time to have faith. Actually, the only faith that can guide us into the future is a faith in God. It should not surprise us too much if our best efforts at straightening out the world are only partially successful. Nor should our failure stop us from trying. But every new crisis, each new problem reminds us that the only effective solution to mankind's real need is the Bible answer. Until every man on the earth is a changed person, relating correctly to God and his other fellow earthlings, the world cannot really expect to experience perfection. But the day will come when this most improbable event will occur. Not all will submit to the changing process, but only those who do will remain to live in this purified and glorified earth. God says He'll make the earth new. Right now, the best He can do is make individuals new, and He does this through Jesus Christ. Why not let Him do that for you right now? Actually, we shouldn't be surprised that technology is advancing at the rate it is, and I suppose we shouldn't be too discouraged by the side effects, provided we learn to control them before they kill us. The world is safer and healthier, and we live longer because of the products of science and invention. In fact, when the Bible looks at these last days, it tells us things like this in Daniel 12:4. Many shall run to and fro, and knowledge shall be increased. Now, for the prophet, the end of time was seen as a day of vast knowledge increase, a prediction more than fulfilled. We're told that in one day, enough research papers are published to fill 7 volumes of the Encyclopedia Britannica. One of the paradoxes of the Bible is that while it tells of a world decaying through violence, immorality, and financial problems, it also talks of surging scientific knowledge. Yet even this knowledge is no silver-lined cloud, a picture of frustration as men turn back and forth mars the glory of our record-breaking advances. We're fortunate that various watchdog agencies are finding ways of checking the unrestricted use of additives to our food supplies. We can never be sure that they'll find all the harmful ones. We may discover them too late, but at least somebody's trying. But even greater threats hang over this earth of ours. If ever there was a time for faith in God, my friends, this is it. You may have read Jesus' words as recorded by Luke. He says, men's hearts failing them for fear and for looking after those things which are coming on the earth. Luke 21, verse 6. The previous verse speaks of distress of nations with perplexity. Reliable sources indicate that the United States has about 20 times the atomic weapons needed to wipe out all life in Russia. And Russia, of course, has its own fantastic arsenal. And we just hope that the time will come when all weapons will be banned between these great nations. At least progress is being made in that direction right now. We remember the report out of Washington from the president to destroy the stockpiled chemical biological weapons. And one report said that the arsenal contained 20,000 poison bullets loaded with botulinus bacterium. Now, this poison is so violent that a glassful of it could wipe out most of the population of the United States. Yes, we can breathe easier over that, but we can't feel too relaxed because who knows how many glassfuls of this same poison are stored up in other countries of the world. Yes, you can begin to understand then why the Bible says that this world is growing old like a garment. You might also see the parallel between this world we know and the world of pre-flood days. The scriptures say in Genesis chapter 6 that the thoughts and plans of the people of those times had only evil as their goal. Now, what does God do when he sees life threatened or the knowledge of his love about to be overwhelmed? Time and again, the Bible records a reaction. At all costs, God is determined to preserve the human race, and he's equally determined to preserve a true knowledge of himself. Yes, friends, you talk about problems and troubles. They are proliferating in this world. Do you know that the atmosphere is being poisoned every day by 6 million tons of waste being poured into the atmosphere? The carbon dioxide count has gone up 14% since 1960. In Paris, France, air scrubbers and downtown streets are trying to purify local patches of atmosphere. But as one critic commented, a few miles away, power plants are pouring out added waste to energize the scrubbers. Well, I'm glad to tell you today the good news is that God has a survival plan. Jesus Christ is coming back the second time to deliver us from these self-destroying ways that have been developed in this planet of ours.
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3: A few days I had the opportunity to speak to different groups at an athletic department of a major university. It was rewarding for many reasons, but one hour-long meeting has been on my mind, the one with the women's basketball team. Those impressive athletes walked in like they had it all together, but I knew better. I knew many of them didn't have a dad at home growing up, and underneath that hard shell and facade, those young ladies really wanted a father's influence. If you didn't know, these situations are my sweet spot. Speaking with young athletes comes natural, and God has gifted me. The bigger point is this. Dad, I hope you can apply some of this to your own kids, but especially other children in your neighborhood, church, and wherever you may see them. So that day, first I wanted just to connect and earn the right to be heard. So I told my old jokes and they laughed. Then I asked where they wanted to live one day and what kind of guy they wanted to marry and just what's great about their lives. I found that it helps to ask questions and enter into their world a bit. I went through some of the points I often give to teens about how to do well in life. I encouraged them to depend on each other through the challenges of life. We had a great time, mostly because I gave them something they needed. A fatherly perspective, a mature adult male who looked at them and said, "I care and you matter." At the end, they walked out and I gathered my things to leave. Then about half of them came back. They acted embarrassed and then one young lady finally said, "We need something. We'd like to get your information." And I was thinking, "Girls, that's flattering, but I'm a married man." Then they said, "We'd like you to come to our wedding someday when we get married." God used me, and they got a small taste of what a father could be for them, and they wanted more. It humbled me more than anything. And dads, I know all of us have opportunities to influence, just like my experience, but you can find a way to encourage another child who desperately needs a positive male role model. You can be the dad they want more of. This is Kerry Casey for Today's Father.
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1: You've got questions? God has answers, and they're all found in the Bible. Welcome to God's Treasure Chest. I'm Charles Mills. Let's see what's hiding in God's Word today.
2: Why were people born?
1: Sometimes I ask that very same question, especially when I hear about someone doing something terrible to another person. It would have been better if that bad individual had never been born, I say to myself. But then I pause for a moment. The fact that that person caused pain and suffering wasn't because he or she was born. It was the result of the choices that individual made. Contrary to what Hollywood says, there are no natural-born killers or robbers or rapists. Everyone has the same opportunity to live a helpful, unselfish life. I like the way David, our favorite shepherd boy turned king, summed up his philosophy on why he was born. Listen, "Since my youth, O God, you have taught me, and to this day I declare your marvelous deeds. Even when I am old and gray, do not forsake me, O God, till I declare your power to the next generation, your might to all who are to come." Psalm 71:17-18 NIV. Why were people born? Why were you born? To enjoy God's unconditional love and experience the joy of sharing that love with others.
2: Makes me feel like I've got something important to do.
1: If you'd like to learn more about God and His amazing treasure chest, write for your free kids-only Bible course. 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
4: I've made a lifelong study of the human personality and how it functions, and if there is one predominant theme that comes through time and again, it is that people are incredibly vulnerable to one another. I'll never forget the day I was standing in front of my elementary school waiting for class to begin. I was 11 years old and in the fifth grade. The bell rang, and then suddenly a boy walked up to me and called me skinny. I still remember it as though it were yesterday. As adults, we're just as sensitive. I've known family members to carry grudges with brothers and sisters, even parents, that endured for years. Careless words have destroyed more relationships and strained more marriages than any other human vice. So the next time you're tempted to make a comment at someone else's expense, take just a moment to think before you speak.
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6: Pastor Rogers, do you expect me to believe in Jesus Christ just because you say that he was a historical fact? Or do you believe that I'm going to believe in Jesus Christ just because your book says that he lived and you have evidence for the inspiration of the Bible? That's not enough for me. I will agree. You need something else. Notice in verse 9, if we receive the witness of men, the witness of God is greater. For this is the witness of God which he hath testified of his Son. If you want to know who Jesus Christ is, ask the Holy Spirit. God says, if you want to believe, I will help you to understand and to know that these things are true. And don't tell me you cannot believe. You may refuse to believe, But I will tell you this, that if you want to believe in Jesus Christ, if you seek truth, God, the Holy Spirit, will speak to you and confirm to you that Jesus is the Christ, the Son of the living God.
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9: There's not a lot of difference between being in love and being insane, if you want to know the truth. Not a lot of difference. Folks, you don't stay obsessed forever. Thank God. If we stayed obsessed forever, you may as well close down business, industry, church, education, everything else. You can't get anything done when you're in love. You fall in love while you're in college, I'll guarantee you grades are going down. When you fall out of love, when you lose the tingles, it causes a lot of emotional pain. That's why biblical love is so important. And biblical love has, I want to repeat, has nothing to do with what I'm talking about this morning. Absolutely nothing to do with it. Biblical love is a choice. The tingles are not a choice. The tingles just hit you.
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10: New problems for origin of life theories. That's next on today's Creation Moments. And now, here's our Creation Moments host, Ian Taylor.
11: The usual theories for the origin of life have been the first genetic material assembling itself by chance in a hot setting. Some have suggested that this may have happened in an undersea thermal vent or the side of a volcano. Trying to explain the origin of life without God suffers from many scientific problems. New research has now uncovered yet another problem. Researchers at the University of California at San Diego examined how stable the chemical bases of genetic material are under various conditions. Origin of life theories must assume that wherever life began, these chemical bases had to build up to a concentration to make it likely that they would find enough of each other to make meaningful genetic material. This, they theorize, would have taken hundreds or thousands or even millions of years. Researchers discovered that the heat breaks down the four bases that make up genetic material. This effectively rules out thermal vents as the source of first life. In a temperature at the boiling point of water, one of the bases lasts only 19 days. None of them last long enough to build up concentration for life to start. Even at 75 degrees, none of these chemical bases lasts long enough to be geologically important to evolution. Only freezing conditions allow the bases to last a long enough time. All attempts to explain the origin of life without God's direct action and design are doomed to failure. Perhaps this is why evolutionists now suppose that life began in outer space.
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16: 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This can be the case with believers too. Have you experienced divisiveness in your church? 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So the next time a conflict arises, think of this verse, pray for wisdom, and be the voice of reason.
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17: Now a look at your afternoon weather on Vacaville Fairfield Christian Talk Radio. Mostly sunny today with a high near 86 and lows around 51. Intermittent clouds tomorrow with a high of 81 and lows around 55. For your Sunday, intermittent clouds with a high near 78 and lows around 50. And for Monday, sunny with a high near 87 and lows around 52. That's your afternoon weather on Vacaville Fairfield Christian Talk Radio.
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20: Hello, listening friends. This is Doug Batchelor. Would you like to hear an amazing fact? Among the first wave of English settlers that set foot on Plymouth Rock in 1629 was a Puritan named John Endicott, who came to serve as the first governor of the Massachusetts Bay Colony. In approximately 1630, as his children looked on, Endicott planted one of the first fruit trees to be cultivated in the New World. It was a pear sapling imported from his estate across the Atlantic. At the time, he said, "I hope the tree will love the soil of the old world, and no doubt when we have gone, the tree will still be alive." The tree did outlive John Endicott and his children's children and many generations that followed. By 1763, colonists noted that the tree, dubbed the Endicott pear tree, was already very old and showing signs of decay, but still it continued to thrive and bear fruit. In fact, in 1809, the tree had such notoriety that even President John Adams received a special delivery of its pears. After holding fast through scorching heat, freezing cold, and multiple hurricanes which battered the region in the 19th century, the tree became a cherished fixture and the community erected a wooden fence to protect it. As early as 1852, folks were already proclaiming Endicott's pear tree as the oldest cultivated fruit tree in North America. The old tree was nearly destroyed by vandals in 1964, who chopped off the branches and cut the trunk off about 6 feet above the ground. Still, it recovered and sprouted new branches and more fruit. Although its pears have been described as medium in size, unattractive, and coarse textured, the tree's amazing tenacity overshadows its mediocre fruit. Today, the tree is surrounded by a chain-link fence on an inconspicuous plot of land hidden behind an office building on Endicott Street in Danvers, Massachusetts. It might be hard to believe, but this original American settler is still alive today and still bearing fruit after 383 years. Friends, you know, the Bible says there's many things a man can learn from a tree. Stay with us. We're going to learn more as Amazing Facts brings you this edition of Bible Answers Live.
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21: My name is John Ross. Good evening, friends, and ahead and start the program with a word of prayer. Dear Father in heaven, we thank you that we have this opportunity to study the Bible together, and we ask